from African Head Charge. Greetings, love. Behold how good and how pleasant it is for I and I to sing praises. Songs of praises from all corners of the earth. More greetings, love. Love arises. Far be all our good and all pleasant it is for our lives to be together. Giving praises unto the Most High. Giving praises. It is good to be.

All right. Good stuff here from the Lions, Ethiosteppers. We also heard from Getachew Mercuria and the X, Mulatu Astatke and Heliocentrics, African Head Charge. I think that's about it. I'm your host, DJ Chris Dunn. We're here every Thursday, 7 to 9 p.m. with Global Beat. The Ethiopians now with Everything Crash. Thanks for tuning in.

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2: Nine.

I said to Sissé again. Career to Camara again. Hey, career to Camara, no day. Bolon passa Ibonam. Mohamed Bangura again. For the Sissé again. Francis Boyma again.

All right. Thank you for tuning in to the Global Beat here at WDRT 91.9 FM, WDRT.org on the web. This last set we've heard from Victor Rice in High Tone, Michael Rose. We're going to change speeds here now with Rats on Rafts and DeKitt with Last Day on Dizan. Enjoy.

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Total

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There's no more losing it. You're going to go to the mother, you're going to go to the mother, you're going to go to the mother, you're going to go to the mother, you're going to go to the mother, you're going to go to the 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

Thank you.

Fellow global beaters, hope everybody is blissed out after an hour of throat singing. Heard some stuff from Tibet and Tuva and Mongolia and Russia. Amazing, amazing vocals there. Started it off with Alash. They were really cool. Heard some stuff from Andar, Dirtwire, Tibetan Monks, and what else? Tuvan National Orchestra. My name is DJ Chris Dunn, and I am here every other week. Keep your dials tuned right here to 91.9 FM, WDRT.org on the web, and I wish you all a good evening.

0: 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Hey, it's Chief Forecaster Stormy Lambert. 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
4: Thank you, DJ Chris Dunn, for taking us on that musical journey to special places like Tibet and Mongolia and Tuba. It's fun to hear all the sounds of people make all over the world. And thank you all for joining me. I'm Dr. Shock, and this is your Shock Therapy, the two-hour music mix that's guaranteed to help balance your brainwaves every Thursday from 9 until 11. As I strolled into the station this evening and grabbed something off the top shelf, I mean, this is top shelf stuff here. This is Diplomat Records' release of Kentucky Fiddler. Bluegrass banjo. It's going to feature artists such as Red Allen, Carl Story, Lonesome Pine Fiddler, Stanley Brothers, Buzz Busby, Bill Harrell, and the Kentucky Travelers. So we'll be enjoying these sounds during the set breaks, as well as some songs I've gathered throughout the week, and I got some requests in. First request we're going to get to is from my mom. She didn't know the artist or the name of the song, but based on what she shared with me, I think I found it. Mom, let me know if I got it right. Either way, get those requests in for next week. You got plenty of time. Sit back, relax, and let's listen to some music together.

Volume 2, and that song was FBI. We heard the new Master Sounds with Let's Go Back, that was featuring Lamar Williams Jr. off the 2019 release Shake It. And we started the night off with Paul Raymond, Kim Simmons, and Savoy Brown doing Tell Mama off the 1971 release Street Corner Talking, which I'm pretty sure was my mom's request. Let me know if I got that right. Either way, I enjoyed the song, and I hope you all did too. Remember, if you have a request, email me at drshock, drshock at wdrt.org, and I'd be happy to share something next week. Currently in the heart of the Driftless region of Verroqua, Wisconsin, it's 921 with a temperature of 75 degrees. Stay tuned. I'll give you a full weather update of what we can expect over the next few days. Stay tuned for that. And for now, we'll get back into some music. We're going to hear from Bill Doggett next. Stick around. 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

sitting at home, talking to the Lord. Some old hypocrite has carried your name abroad.

Wrapping up our second set of music this evening was Sister Rosetta Tharpe and Sam Price and his trio with Don't Take Everybody to Be Your Friend, a 1958 album, Gospel Train. Also in that set, we heard from Buddy Miles off his 1970 release, Them Changes. We heard the song Dreams. Jake Vodlon with All in My Mind. And Jake is actually one of the Jake and Iras from the previous set. That looks like a solo album released in 2021. The album title, No More Pain in My Heart. Webb Pearson there with Tupelo County Jail. And we started the set off with Bill Doggett with the Beau Do Rock off the album Leaps and Bounds. In the background, we're listening to... I lost the album. I got it back. Kentucky Fiddler with the Bluegrass Banjo. We're up to track 3 here, side 1. Just one of the many great albums, records we got down here at the station, 311 South Main Street. Thanks for joining me. I'm Dr. Shock, coming to you live from Studio B in the heart of the Driftless region, Viroqua, Wisconsin, where it's currently 73 degrees. And we're looking to go down to 64 this evening under partly cloudy skies. For Friday, we can expect a high of 83 degrees. A low of 61, partly cloudy conditions. Mostly sunny on Saturday, a high of 86, a low of 62. For Sunday, we have a high of 88 degrees, a low of 65, and sunny conditions are expected here in the Driftless. Hope wherever you're tuning in from, you're enjoying nice weather and the people around you. Stay tuned. Lots more great music to come, including one from, looks like, Alice Gerard and Hazel Dickens up next. 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Thanks for tuning in. Be back in 5 songs to let you know what you heard.

From the heart of the Driftless, you're tuned to Community Radio, WDRT Viroqua, from the ground up. I'm Dr. Shock, and you're listening to Shock Therapy, every Thursday from 9 p.m. until 11 p.m. In that set, we heard from the Wood Brothers, off their 2006 release, Ways Not to Lose. We heard the song, Where My Baby Might Be. The murder ballad before, no, it's not, it was a murder-suicide tune there. Was done by Keith Whitley and Ricky Skaggs. That was off their tribute to the Stanley Brothers release, and we heard the song Little Glass of Wine. And Neil Diamond in our set with, looks like a newer one, that song was Wild at Heart. We also heard from Fats Domino in our set from his 1959 release, Fats Domino Swings, with the tune The Fat Man. And Alice Gerard and Hazel Dickens started our last set with Can't You Hear Me Calling from the Pioneering Women of Bluegrass. What a great release that was. In the background, we're continuing to enjoy the Kentucky Fiddler album released by Diplomat Records. I looked up Diplomat Records, and there's two Diplomat Records. It looks like a newer one that's a hip-hop label, and then this one that was putting out lots of albums back in the 60s. It looks like some great ones like Polish Polkas, Irving Berlin Treasury. I mean, there's just a whole list. Lots of great stuff, including this one. We're listening to Be Kind to Mother by Carl Story right now. And then Bill Harrell's going to take us up to the top of the hour with Top Hat Ramble. That's a tough one. To stick around, though, we've got a whole another hour of Shock Therapy to come. So we're just about at the halfway point. Thanks for tuning in. 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We're going to take a short break at the top of the hour for some station identification and a few show promos of things you may also enjoy listening to throughout the week here from WDRT. Lots of great volunteers at the station that put in their time and energy to share with you some of the things that you might like to have shared. We'll be back after the top of the hour. I'll let you know what you heard. Until then, enjoy the music.

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3: Yeehaw!

That was Caleb and Reeb. Off the album Gold in Your Pocket, we heard this tune, Sad Songs. Way back at the just past the top of the hour, we started our second hour with Cat Clyde with the song Man's World off the 2026 release, Mud, Blood, Bone. We followed that up with something from Kotatsu Makura. That song was Almaz Yaharawa off the 1972 release of the same name. We followed that up with Sad Daddy with their song Live Real Lean. That's off the 2022 album Way Up in the Hills. We also heard from the JJ All-Stars with Dollar of Soul off the 69 release Reggae Power. The Roe Family Singers with the Rocky Road Blues. And that was off the 2020 release Roll Up the Rug. We're continuing to enjoy the Kentucky Fiddler album in the background during the set breaks. Bluegrass and Banjo. We're on to side two of this fantastic record that came from the top shelf right here at WDRT. Each evening I pick a random record to support me during these set breaks. A little bit of music in the background, and this is one of the many enjoyable things that we can share together. Up next we're going to hear from Alton Ellis, something off the Nine Man single. If you have a request for next week, be sure to email me at drshock, drshock, at wdrt.org. I'd be happy to get something on the air for you. Maybe you got a special request, a song that really just struck your ear throughout the week, or maybe it's a little something special for that someone special in your life. Either way, I'd love to hear what you would like to hear. 1023 here in the Driftless region. 71 degrees, getting a little closer to our low of 64. 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
1: 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I'm Dr. Shock. Thank you for joining me for Shock Therapy, the two-hour music mix that's guaranteed to help balance your brainwaves every Thursday from 9 until 11. 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That was Mason Villa finishing up our set with the tune Locked in the Groove off the 2018 release Hot Trail Mix. Hot Trail Mix. Sounds pretty good. R.L. Burnside before that from his 98 release, Come On In. We heard the tune Let My Baby Ride. Patsy Cline did I'm Blue Again from the album American Country Legend. We also heard from Alton Ellis in the song in that set with the song Soul Groover. I'm not sure who's doing this one in the background, but it's off the Kentucky Fiddler album, Bluegrass Banjo, released by Diplomat Records. Stay tuned. More great music to come. This is Shock Therapy.

Danny Barnes and The Old Codgers, Love Your Neighbor, off the album Things I Done Wrong, released in 2001. That's the Stanley Brothers in the background doing, this one's Maple on the Hill, off the Kentucky Fiddler Bluegrass Banjo album. We also heard from Nicky Hopkins in that set, off the album The Tin Man Was a Dream. We heard the tune Banana Anna. Reba McEntire in there off their 1979 release Out of a Dream. We heard the tune Daddy. The Blue Sky Boys were in our set doing Wild and Reckless Hobo. That album presenting the Blue Sky Boys was released in 1965. And Jack Jersey, along with the Jordanaires, started our set with the song was Mary Lee off the album I Wondered. And that was the expanded edition, in case you weren't aware of that. Well, I appreciate you tuning in. I can't believe that it's been 2 hours already. Time flies when you're having fun, like Mr. Coppa says on the Polka Hour. Be sure to tune into that next tomorrow morning, Friday morning. Big thanks to all you listeners out there and to all the volunteers that make WDRT possible. It takes a village, and I'm happy that you're a part of it. Hope you can tune in next week for another two-hour music mix. It's guaranteed to help balance your brainwaves. I'll be here at 9 p.m. Be sure to tune in then. Don't forget, Unseasonably Cool Radio is going to be coming up right at 11 o'clock after this program, so stay tuned for that. And don't forget, if you missed the program or you'd like to listen to it again, you can go to the archives, either on the website, wdrt.org, or if you haven't downloaded it or found it, you can go to the website and also get the app. WDRT has an app. It's great. It's very user-friendly, easy to navigate, and a great way to take WDRT wherever and listen anytime you'd like. Currently in Viroqua, it's 71 degrees, getting down to 64 this evening under partly cloudy skies, and we're looking at a fantastic warm weekend. Mostly sunny weather, highs in the 80s, upper 80s, and lows getting down in those 60s. Have a fantastic rest of your evening, and I look forward to seeing you back here next Thursday at 9 for another opportunity to listen to music together. Doesn't that sound like fun? We're going to hear one more tune here, getting out for the before I leave for the evening. I'm going to play something by Keith Sykes, and the song is going to be called Sally Got Your Jack. No, Sally Got Jack. And that's going to be off the album Don't Count Us Out. Have a good rest of your evening. I'll see you next week. Until then, take care.

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closed for a reason. It's because there needs to be a separation from where I am and where other people are. So you have to be very careful of when to cross over into that space. Sometimes it takes little context clues. Sometimes you have to ask. It's vulnerable, but you have to ask.

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Got 5 minutes? I've got something I'd like to talk to you about. The View has been airing on WDRT since 2010. It's covered a lot of ground, happy and sad, sublime and ridiculous, real and imagined. My name is Ed Holohan, and I would very much like it if you joined me Friday mornings at 8 for The View from here.

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Salutations, dear friends and family, and welcome to this week's Frankness of Moist Fluids. It's that liquid drum and bass show to get your juices flowing. I'm your host, DJ Thumpa Lee. This show is being produced here in lovely Langskirchen, Germany, for the Pacifica Radio Network. A big shout out to all those local community nonprofit radio stations broadcasting this for your audio entertainment. Directly behind me, Feels from Rhine by Frank Cole. We're gonna kick off the liquid with Against the Tide by Kiko. So gear up, do what you like to do, and enjoy the ride.

Moist Fluids. We just heard Feels from Ryan by Frank Cole, Against the Tide by Kiko, Shelby Moves by Weir and Siphon, and that was the Qua Rush remix, and that last song was Petals by Double Screen. Next on the deck is Looking Deeper by Valdi.

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Moist fluids, liquid drum and bass, getting your juices flowing. And we just heard Looking Deeper by Valdi, The More You Know by TMPZ, and that last song was Whirlwind by Lanise, and the local community radio stations that you should all be giving the highest 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Vermont, 89.9 WERU in Blue Hill, Maine, 95.5 WKFH in Elwood City, Pennsylvania, 100.1 WGOT in Gainesville, Florida, 91.5 WOOL in Bellows Falls, Vermont. Thanks you all for tuning in, turning on, and dropping out with me. And this show is a special dedication to my old buddies and chums, Frank and Stella. Yeah, this show is going out to you because, hey, you guys are awesome over there in Bochum, Germany. And the next song I've got lined up for y'all on the deck is Hold Back Time by Physics.

Waste fluids. We just heard Hold Back Time by Physics, Forever Yours by Fluid Form, and that last song was Talk Something Beautiful by Talk Jungle. Next on the deck is Mary Jane by Unknown Artist.

moist fluids. Liquid drum and bass. Gang, your juices flowing. We just heard It's Like by Unknown Artist. No, that was not Mary Jane by Unknown Artist. That was It's Like by Unknown Artist. Into Free Your Mind by Prospa and Clooney. And that last song was See the Light by Flint and Figure. Bringing it back in where we started the whole first hour off with Feels from Rhyme by Frank Cole. And stay tuned after your station's top of the hour formal formalities, and we'll be right back with hour number two. And hey, thanks for listening.

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2: Welcome back to hour number two of Moist Fluids. Going from Fields from Rhine to An der schönen blauen Donau by Johann Strauss. We're gonna kick off the second hour with Capo, Back to Brazil.

into moist fluids. We started the second hour off with Under Schönen Blauen Donau by Johann Strauss, Capo Back to Brazil by Business as Usual, Just Love by Vibes Cartel, Shy FX and Clips, Cerberus by John Tron and More Plastic, and that last song was Innocence by Nero, and that was the Established 11 bootleg. Next freshy song on the jack is No Problem by Chase and Status, and this is the Runner remix.

Never worry, that is the way that I roll. I'm a bad man. What is it? Let me say again. You can try copy like a slave to a trend. Nothing.

Moist fluids, liquid drum and bass getting quite solidified. We just heard No Problem by Chase and Status, and that was the Runner remix.

Lost in the Dark by Away, Macarena Dub by MXTR, and that was the MXTR DMB flip. And that last song was Keep It Pump by Finlaney, Morlia, and Galactic Harmony, and that was the Tallmex remix. And yeah, the local community radio stations that you are currently tuned into are 97.3 WHPW in Harpswell, Maine, 91.9 WDRT in Viroqua, Wisconsin, 96.1 KACR in Alameda, California, 91.1 WGDR in Plainfield, Vermont, 91.7 WGDH in Hardwick, Vermont, 89.9 WERU in Blue Hill, Maine, 95.5 WKFH in Elwood City, Pennsylvania, 100.1 WGOT in Gainesville, Florida, 91.5 WOOL in Bellows Falls, Vermont. Big shout out to all y'all tuning in somewhere out yonder in Grants Pass area of Oregon. And this show is still being the great dedication and tribute, and a big shout out to Frank and Stella. And thus brings us to this week's Dose of Jungle, and we had a false start of our next track, which is Fusion by Con Man and Evasion.

solidifying and going through the jungle. We just heard Fusion by Con Man and Evasion, Homeless Gal by Minos and Just Mac, and the song directly behind me is Lips by Deeper Connection. We'll be changing it up again in a little bit with Waterman, Bam Bam by Tien Sukka, Ira, and Olaf Osaski.

And thus concludes this week's Frankness of Moist Fluids. Going out to Frank and Stella. We just heard Waterman Bam Bam by T and Sugar and Ira and Olaf Basowski. Wayward by Justin Hawks and Audio Scribe. And that last song was Rome by Etherwood featuring Lottie Jones, bringing it right back in to Under Schönen Blauen Donau by Johann Strauss, where we started the second hour off. And I'd really love to throw it out there that you are all the best. The show has been produced here in Langskirst, Germany, for the Pacifica Radio Network. It's being broadcast by your local community radio station, which you should be supporting. Because if you don't, nobody else will. Be good to each other. Love one another. Be kind, cool, collective. Inspire everyone to be the best form of person they can be, as you yourself teach by example. And until next week, this is your DJ Thumpily signing out.

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0: doesn't know. Let's see what's about to.
1: Yeah, there you have it. Miles Davis, a fae from the Complete on the Corner sessions. The Bisomem, she's made of clay, started the things off, and this is Prince with a track called West on the Nightcrawler WDRT Viroqua.

listening to Nightcrawler on WDRT Viroqua. And we just heard from Underworld with a track called Apple Shine from Drift Episode 2. And that was the film edit. Abu Silva with a track called Jenga de Esperar. And Prince started things off with a track called West from his NEWS release. And we're going to wrap things up here with Sidirum and Jin Yere and a track called Mono on the Nightcrawler.

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4: Welcome to Airspace from the Smithsonian's National Air and Space Museum. I'm Emily.
5: And I'm Matt. Pancho Barnes is a familiar figure to those who study the barnstorming era of flight, or anyone who's familiar with Edwards Air Force Base in the 1940s and 50s, but outside of that, she's not as well known.
4: Pancho was an air racer, stunt pilot, party instigator, generous to a fault, larger-than-life character, who lived far outside the norms for women of her era and social class.
5: We're going through her life from indulgent childhood to lonely desert death today on Airspace, sponsored by Lockheed Martin.
4: To help us understand Pancho's life, we talked to one of her biographers.
6: I am Lauren Kessler. I live in the Pacific Northwest. I am a writer, author of 15 books, one of which is the biography of Pancho Barnes.
5: So Pancho Barnes is an interesting character, right? She was born right at the turn of the 20th century in 1901. She wasn't actually born and given the name Pancho, which you might imagine. She was actually Florence Leontine Lowe. Her grandfather was an inventor and a balloonist who's credited as something like the great-grandfather of the Air Force.
4: So if you're a balloon nerd, like we are wannabe balloon nerds, Thaddeus S. C. Lowe was one of the first balloonists in the Civil War, and he would take his balloon up with a tether, and he would telegraph the Confederacy's movements to the Union Army. He liked to call himself the most shot-at man in the war.
5: And so by the time Florence was born, the Lowe money was gone. But her mother's family, the Dobbins, were still very rich. So she was raised in the lap of luxury in San Marino, California, just outside of Pasadena, where her family were part of the upper class that ruled society.
6: Actually, the thing that really fascinated me about Pancho was that given when she was born, the culture in which she was born, especially the female culture in which she was born, the economic class in which she was born, that the expectation for her life was so different than how she made her life become. So she was born into wealth, Pasadena, California wealth, and she was destined, I think, to have that kind of privileged, protected female existence. Her grandfather was a great adventurer and an aviator, and they had a very close relationship at the beginning. And I think that absolutely ignited her love of being in the air and taking risks.
4: So Thaddeus, I think we can blame Thaddeus, Matt, for Pancho's sense of adventure. Her grandfather really kind of instilled that sense of adventure into Pancho, and he was the one that took her to her very first air show, where she was introduced to planes for the very first time in 1910.
5: And, you know, we've talked about these early days of flight and how adventurous they were. If you were going to an air show, you were seeing people in small planes doing really cool acrobatic things, right?
4: Totally. And her grandfather Thaddeus, and to some extent her father, really treated Florence, soon to be Pancho, like the son in the family. Pancho did have an older brother, but he was sickly and he died of leukemia when Pancho was just 12. And I think this is really interesting, the way this kind of era really likes to ensure gender roles are upheld to a certain point, right? When kids are really little, it doesn't matter nearly as much as when they get older.
5: Yeah. She was taught to ride horses very young. She was taught to shoot. She was allowed to ride and shoot all over her parents' and grandparents' estates. And she basically did what she wanted when she wanted to, and was cared for by servants and nannies, and never had to really learn anything domestic. Her education began with private tutors. She spent some time at the local public school, but after her brother died, her mother realized she would need more handling.
6: She was sent away and went through a few private schools. The curriculum at those schools for girls would certainly not have been anything that would prepare one to get in an airplane or understand flight or physics or anything like that. It was leading a quiet domestic life and taking care of a family. She misbehaved. I mean, she was sort of genetically, I don't know, destined to misbehave from an early age. And so she did kind of get kicked out for pranks that I don't know that we would kick out anybody these days, but she didn't fit into the private school, quiet girl, well-dressed niche that her parents and her society would want her to. Also note that they married her off at 18 to a minister. Which anybody who reads about or knows about Pancho's life would think is beyond ironic.
7: His name was C. Rankin Barnes, and he was her mother's choice. And though Florence had little interest in being society's idea of a good wife, she did want to please her mother. And while Barnes wasn't rich, he was respectable, and he was a calming influence, and Florence's mother really hoped that that would rub off on her daughter.
5: Well, it didn't.
7: Surprise, surprise. You all saw that plot twist coming.
5: Yeah, right. That's not a surprise. Spoiler, not spoiler, whatever. Following the wedding, Florence got pregnant on their honeymoon. They returned to the rectory where she found life stifling, lacking in the comforts and the servants that she was used to, and also having none of the freedoms that she was used to. So she decided to go out and spend her time the way that she always had, with the horses on her parents' estate. So she kind of left the rectory, went back to the horses.
7: So after her son Billy was born, Florence tried to play the part of the wife and mother, but it just, not her vibe, right? And she discovered this new big adventure that she was looking for in Hollywood.
5: She started hanging around movie sets, as you do, and found out that her well-trained horses and skillful riding meant that she was welcome and paid. This was the era of the horse opera, the Western. So horses were playing a pretty big role in cinema.
7: Working in Hollywood meant that Pancho had her own money, from which she was able to pay for a nanny and move out of her husband's house, basically allowing her to do whatever she wanted. And so she would never again live with Barnes, her husband, though they would spark a sort of odd kind of distant friendship for many years after that. And being married but not having to take care of a wife seemed to suit her husband Barnes just fine.
5: And this is in many ways where the adventure of Pancho Barnes begins, right? Because now that she's free from her husband, she can actually become Pancho. So she spends a lot of time going on whatever adventure is sort of in front of her at that moment, including dressing as a man and signing on as a sailor on a Mexican banana boat, which wasn't in fact really a banana boat, but a gun-running boat that was bringing guns to Mexico, which was in the midst of a civil war at the time. So, you know, not just small adventures like a road trip across America, but like running guns to Mexico type of adventure here.
7: These are epics.
5: Eventually, she had to leave the ship with one of her friends and find her way back to California overland.
6: And according to her, traversed the width of Mexico from the Atlantic to the Gulf of Mexico, most of the times on the back of a donkey. So according to her, this guy friend said, "You look just like Sancho Panza," except for he mispronounced it and said Pancho Sanchez. So Pancho became her adopted name from that time forever. She never really called herself Florence again.
7: And this is the beginning of Pancho Barnes, which I love this story because she was already on her way to becoming Pancho, but like this is kind of where that whole persona is born. So I really love this story. And of course, she was on to her next adventure off of a boat into the air. Horses aren't an inexpensive hobby. Pancho has expensive taste. And when her mother dies in 1923, Pancho is left as the heir and inherits an awful lot of money and a whole bunch of real estate. And so now that she's really got all this extra money, and she's looking yet again for a new adventure. Pancho follows a cousin who was interested in taking flying lessons at a local airstrip, and she took one look at that airplane and decided she had to do it too.
6: And the first time that she was taken up, the pilot in question did all kinds of moves to make her sick, like throw up sick. Whatever you would do, I would be, I'm sick even just thinking about the barrel rolls and all this kind of stuff. And she, you know, just according to her, just loved it and was, you know, enjoying herself and laughing and proved herself in that moment to this cantankerous, curmudgeonly pilot who said, sure, now I'll give you lessons.
5: But as we said, you know, she has the money. So once she actually takes the lessons, she spends some of her inheritance on one plane, then another plane, and then another. And, you know, pretty clearly she is hooked on aviation.
7: And this is kind of a brilliant time to be getting hooked into aviation, because just like she used her expertise in horses and riding to get involved in Hollywood, she then takes this new skill, flying, into Hollywood and really leverages her connections there and her interest in being part of the silver screen's world to get jobs flying in the movies. She also saw firsthand the dangerous conditions and the miserably low pay that her and her fellow pilots were receiving as part of this really dangerous work. And so she founded the Association of Motion Picture Pilots, which is the first stunt pilots union in 1930.
5: And outside of the movie work, she was also flying in races at this time. She was a member of the 99s. We've talked about them before on this show. And she flew in the 1929 Women's Air Derby, which was the first of those derbies. She crashed out early in that race, but returned in 1930 to win the whole thing. She also set the women's airspeed record in 1930, taking that from Amelia Earhart, America's sweetheart.
7: And at this time, she was also sponsored by an oil company and making money test flying airplanes for various companies, mostly Lockheed. The manufacturers got the best of both worlds with her, a highly competent and accomplished pilot, and a woman who would shame men who were afraid to fly by her mere presence. I love this part of the story, Matt. I love this. Hey, guys, if she can do it, come on.
5: And we know that this was kind of a tactic at the time. Margaret Weidekamp has a chapter about this in her book, Right Stuff, Wrong Sex, right? If you can get a woman to fly an airplane that men are afraid to fly because they think it's a death trap, then it kind of makes them feel ashamed for being afraid to fly the thing. They did the same thing with the B-29. If a woman can fly it, then what are you so scared of? It's totally sexist, but it was great propaganda to get men to fly these planes that were, in fact, dangerous. But, you know, these skilled women pilots could pull it off.
7: I just envision Pancho Barnes just, like, showing up to work one day, like, laughing all the way to the airplane because she's just smug and brave and is like, what's the big deal, boys? Like, let's get it together. Like, let's get it done.
5: So, you know, she's really enjoying flying. She's spending all the money that she'd inherited buying planes and throwing more or less constant parties for her aviation and Hollywood friends on her several properties. She was kind of the Great Gatsby of the aviation world in a sense here. She's generous to a fault and would feed, water, and put up just about anyone who she liked and considered a friend.
7: But when the Depression hit, Pancho's free-spending ways started to become a strain. She was out of money, she was forced to sell most of her properties, and she decided to move to the desert, which I can't say I blame her. I really like the desert.
5: I like that idea, yeah.
7: Although you're from the desert, so I can see why you might be nostalgic for it.
5: I am, yeah.
6: So she sold those properties, probably at a loss, and these are the properties that are part of her inheritance. And that was what funded this, I'm going to say, godforsaken chunk of land out in the Mojave Desert.
5: So it wasn't that she was moving somewhere completely unknown to her. She had actually done a lot of flying over the Mojave Desert and had seen from the air a dry lake that looked like the perfect place to set up an airstrip. So that's what she did. In 1935, she bought an alfalfa farm in Muroc, California, and established a ranch and an airstrip there.
7: So over the next 6 years, Pancho raised horses, obviously, dogs, pigs, and cows. She built buildings, alienated her neighbors, and built Rancho Oro Verde. The guest ranch and restaurant was popular with Pancho's aviation and Hollywood friends.
6: She had an airstrip, so her Hollywood friends and her flying friends could fly in. And then there was a restaurant, and she had some girls there who were offering more than food. It was called the Happy Bottom Riding Club. Riding, as in horse. And the Happy Bottom part, you would think would be, you know, some sort of a sexual reference. And maybe it was for her a double entendre, I don't know. But it was explained as when you rode one of her horses, you got a happy bottom.
5: And the Happy Bottom Riding Club was also very popular with the servicemen at nearby Muroc Army Airfield. There was literally, like, nothing else around for the Army flyers to do. And Muroc itself was just tents and an airstrip in those days. So the men spent a lot of their time at Pancho's. She fed them, got them drunk, and rented them horses to go riding in the desert. Hopefully not when they're drunk, but, you know, the drinking maybe came after the horseback riding.
7: We can hope, man.
5: Yeah.
7: Slowly, Pancho's place grew, and so did the airfield. The Army hired her to haul away their garbage, which she fed to her pigs. We love a reduce, reuse, recycle moment. And also provide milk and meat to the base. She was friends with many of the flyers and the commanders and was very popular. And then Pearl Harbor happened, and the airfield got very busy.
5: So the busyness of the war to come brought Pancho a lot of business. By 1941, Pancho had developed her land into a combination airport, inn, club, restaurant, and ranch. And the many, many trainees that passed in and out of Muroc kept business steady for Pancho during the war.
7: But this is a theme. Pancho was very bad with money and constantly just ahead of her bills. She had also gotten divorced in the later war years, and she would marry and divorce three other men throughout her life. By the end of the war, Muroc Army Airfield was a sprawling hub of Army flying activity, and in addition to basic flight training and bombing, the base was also home to a top-secret rocket plane development and testing program. So then this is where we get to talk about the right stuff!
5: That's right, yeah. So if you've seen the movie The Right Stuff,
7: I've seen it, Matt.
5: Then this is where things start to get familiar for you, because after the war, the club and the other business thrived. And it was thriving thanks to test pilots, the ones that are featured in The Right Stuff. And in 1946, the base was transferred to the brand new Air Force. And throughout the 40s and 50s, many records were broken. And new planes were tested, and Pancho's was the center of celebration for all of the test pilots.
7: So the movie The Right Stuff is when I first met Pancho Barnes, but I didn't know that I was meeting Pancho Barnes until we did our episode on the 99s. So I'd known about Pancho Barnes a long time. I didn't know that I knew Pancho Barnes. Test piloting has to be an incredibly stressful, but also like adrenaline pumping kind of job. And so they used Pancho's to blow off steam before and after test flights, or to celebrate or mourn the lives of many test pilots that, quote unquote, augured in to the hard ground of the desert. And augured in here means maybe what you think it might mean, which is essentially crashing and dying. Like we said, test piloting is an incredibly dangerous job. And so having a community space like this where test pilots can congregate and pay tribute to their colleagues was a really valuable and important role that the Happy Bottom Riding Club played.
5: One pilot who was a lifelong friend of Pancho's was Chuck Yeager, who in 1947 broke the sound barrier. But the night before that history-making flight, Chuck and his wife were enjoying Pancho's hospitality.
6: The night before he was going to go up in the airplane to try and break the sound barrier, he was on one of Pancho's horses, and he might have been inebriated a little bit. Or maybe he just is not a good horseback rider, I don't know. But the horse collided with a fence on the way back to the corral, and Chuck broke one of his ribs, and he did not want to tell. He didn't want to tell anybody because that would have grounded him. So he had maybe a private doctor or a friend or somebody tape him up. And this is the story he tells. And he gets in the plane and he can't actually torque his body to close the door of the plane. So he has a little stick that he brings with him and closes it up. And so with his broken rib gotten on a horse given to him, rented to him by Pancho Barnes, he breaks the sound barrier.
7: The way Chuck tells it, he and his wife were racing back to the barn and he didn't see the gate was closed until it was too late. It was a local veterinarian who taped up his ribs. I mean, ribs are ribs, right, Matt?
5: Sure, why not? So this was all during the golden era for the Happy Bottom Riding Club. But then in the late 1940s, a new commander was determined to bring the newly renamed Edwards Air Force Base into military decorum and efficiency. Discipline, right? He detested Pancho, and the feeling was mutual. It took him a few years, but the days of the by-the-seat-of-your-pants test pilots and the club where they felt at home were fast disappearing. Also, I mean, we could say there's a difference in the culture of test pilots at this time, too, which is that in the days of Chuck Yeager, test pilots were cowboys, right? They weren't necessarily people who were trained in engineering. They were flying the planes to make sure that they, you know, worked and to look for problems. Later, the test pilots, that is especially the ones that kind of go on to become astronauts, this new generation of test pilots, most of them have backgrounds in engineering. They're flying much more sophisticated airplanes where you have to have that kind of expertise to troubleshoot what's happening in the plane. So the culture of the test pilots changed too. Not that they don't still like to drink and have a good time, but they're not quite the same as the cowboys of the Chuck Yeager days.
7: So even though Edwards Air Force Base was huge at this time, the Air Force was looking to expand even more and hoping to build a very long runway for experimental nuclear planes that went right through Pancho's land.
5: And in the early 1950s, ranch after ranch around Pancho's was being bought up by the government through eminent domain. Eventually, the government came to her with an offer, and for her 360 mostly developed acres with water and buildings, they offered her $205,000. Which she felt was insulting.
7: I mean, I see the point though, right, Matt? Like if somebody said 360 acres, that's a lot of land. And if you think about everything that had built there, this wasn't 360 acres of desert. This was 360 developed acres, which means it's not just about the land, it's about everything that's on the land and all the investments she's made.
6: But she was a major thorn in their side. I mean, bigger than a thorn. Whatever is a big thing in their side, and they could not wait for her to leave.
5: Yeah, and eminent domain allows the government to buy the property, and the property owner really has to go along with it, but they're also supposed to get a fair market value for that land.
7: So Pancho sued, and she argued that her land was much more valuable than what the government was offering, and that the government was ruining her business and her livelihood, and that she should be compensated for that. But while waiting for the courts, several of her buildings were lost in a fire of unknown origin. Signs were pointing to arson, but it was never fully determined. And if it had been arson, there was no signs pointing to a particular culprit.
6: You can see where some of the buildings were. There's some foundation there, and there's a little bit of rubble every once. You can see that something was there, but pretty much everything burned. And that was it. I mean, first of all, she couldn't rebuild because there was no money. And also she couldn't rebuild because the Air Force wanted to take over the land. But she wanted to try again. And she had a plan that was some, you know, sort of a harebrained plan to do some other kind of, not Happy Bottom Riding Club, but some other kind of horse thing someplace else.
5: And so Pancho got some money against the initial government offer and was forced to leave the land. She moved all of her animals and her planes and her fourth husband to an even more desolate stretch of desert called Gypsy Springs.
7: Eventually, through court cases, Pancho got more than $400,000 from the government for her land in 1956. She used that money to buy more land in and around Gypsy Springs and farm equipment and airplanes and horses to put on it.
5: But unfortunately, Gypsy Springs was not a lot like Muroc. She had no farm, the land wasn't fertile, and she had nowhere to stable her horses and nothing to feed them with. She no longer had contracts with the military, and she had no customers in the form of bored service members. And despite all her generosity, she had no

0: thought that she had already died, but in fact she was still alive, and she was welcomed into their club meetings, and they loved hearing her tell her stories. Despite everything, Pancho remained a real character all the way up until the end, right? Her stories were outrageous. She liked to shock people. She, you know, was just like the life of any room that she walked into. But eventually, she died of a heart attack that maybe was due to complications from breast cancer in 1975. And she was not found for at least a week.
1: She moved into a little house eventually that is the alpha and omega of her life. When you think of the Pasadena mansion she was born into and the shack that she died in, that's a narrative arc for you. And in between that are all kinds of ups and downs. It's not a pure arc. There's lots of valleys and peaks, many valleys and peaks in that life. But that's the beginning and the end of it.
0: And the few friends that had helped her out in those last years of her life did get permission to fly over and spread her ashes at the ruins of her old club.
2: You know, this kind of feels like a really sad ending to a really big story, Matt, but I don't know if I think that it is.
0: I mean, every story has to end, right?
2: Every story has to end, but I think she's got a really strong legacy, and I think the story that we're telling is the reason that hopefully people can understand why she's still an enduring figure.
0: Yeah, there's definitely a lot of legacy here. And, you know, one of the things about Pancho is that the way we've learned about her has been through sort of stories about test pilots who went to her bars, or, you know, through her inclusion in The Right Stuff. And also there's a Pancho's Bar in Captain Marvel. But in those stories, she's kind of on the periphery of the main story. And she deserves to be the center of the story, right? Definitely the center of her own story. You know, it's very fitting that there's now a Pancho Barnes Day celebration on the site of the old Happy Bottom Riding Club. It's a barbecue, began in the 1980s with, you know, drinking and dancing that goes on long into the night, right? The very fitting sort of tribute to this woman who herself would have drank and danced all through the night and then probably gone for a horseback ride.
2: Matt, we should put that on our bucket list along with the hot air balloons in New Mexico. But I do think that if you have any question about what cements her legacy, I think in addition to folks really continuing to celebrate her life, the way she lived her life, I think it's also really poignant to remember that there is now a room at the Officers Club at Edwards Air Force Base that bears her name. So even after all of that animosity and all of those challenges fighting over her land with the Air Force, somebody at that Air Force Base still acknowledges and recognizes her place in history.
0: Airspace is from the National Air and Space Museum. It's produced by Jennifer Weingart and mixed by Tarek Fuda, hosted by Dr. Emily Martin and me, Dr. Matt Schindel. Our managing producer is Erica Novak. Our production coordinator is Sophia Soto Sugar, and our social media manager is Amy Stom. A big thank you to our guest in this episode, biographer Lauren Kessler. Her book, The Happy Bottom Riding Club, The Life and Times of Pancho Barnes, was invaluable for this episode. Also, the PBS documentary, The Legend of Pancho Barnes, and The Happy Bottom Riding Club. Additional thanks to Dorothy Cochran at the National Air and Space Museum for help with research and resources.
3: 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Got a story about entrepreneurship for you from the 3300 block of Eastern Avenue in Southeast Baltimore's Highland Town neighborhood. Mimi Washington runs an unlikely pairing of businesses. They're right next door to each other. A reception space for weddings and special events, and a CrossFit gym, which, as you're about to hear, is undergoing some repairs.
4: You are hearing the sounds of jackhammering because we need to lay new concrete as a result of very strong CrossFit athletes dropping their weights. Normally, this would be filled with athletes listening to really loud music and just having a good time.
3: All right, we'll get out of here and let them finish their work.
4: Thanks, guys.
3: I love this idea of one space with two completely different personalities. Now we're in the other half of your space, this reception area here.

0: And then upstairs is where you have your special events.
1: Yes. So this is where we hold the weddings. We're actually doing a tour. That's Andrew, my event coordinator, and they are having an upcoming wedding. And so they do a tour. They're going to talk about floor plans and things like that. So I am the youngest of eight children. Immigrated here when I was four. My mother was widowed. My father died when my mom was pregnant with me. So he fought in the Vietnam War, fought with the Americans against communism. The war, as everyone knows, obviously ended. The Americans retreated. Communism was still very prevalent. So they had a list of people that were politically active against communism. And he was ended up being assassinated when my mom was 6 months pregnant with me. We ended up having to retreat out of the city because we were on a list. So I ended up being actually born in the countryside, whereas the rest of my brothers and sisters were born in the city. It used to be Saigon, which is now Ho Chi Minh City. And lived there until we were about four, very impoverished, you know, no work, no jobs. I mean, you can imagine third world country living in a very rural area. So my mother ended up, we immigrated to the U.S. She borrowed some money from some of my in-laws who were still pretty wealthy at that point. So we came to the United States in 1979. My mother came with eight children, a widowed mother, and was already $15,000 in debt for the transportation to provide to get our family over here. As I grew up, my mother worked two jobs her entire life, and I grew up learning to survive and kind of scrapping it out. And I think that that's probably why I'm such a good business person, because I kind of have that underlying, okay, this is it. Like, we're going to go for broke and we're going to do this, right? Not succeeding really isn't an option. When I opened this business, it was just check after check after check. And you start to watch this like nest egg that you've built dwindle to sometimes $2. So what do I do now, right? Because my credit cards are maxed out. I've gone through my savings, I've built this business, and we're not making any money. And it's me, right? I don't have a partner, I don't have investors, I don't have a husband that's, right, it's me. So whatever situation I get myself into financially, personally, whatever it is, it's me, like I'm the person that has to figure it out. It's certainly gotten better. I mean, we're booking more events, the business is growing slowly, but there's certainly that pivot point in every business where you're just like, do I keep going, right? I mean, do I stay and work harder, or do I pivot and realize that this is a failure? But I have put enough time and blood and sweat and tears into this business, and I think it's changed a lot of people's lives. So there, yeah, no turning back at this point.
0: Mimi Washington is the owner of Saya CrossFit and Habitat Event Space on the 3300 block of Eastern Avenue in Southeast Baltimore's Highland Town neighborhood. You can hear more stories from this part of town on the Out of the Blocks podcast. Stories set to music by Wendell Patrick. I'm Aaron Henkin. Thanks for listening.
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3: My name is Rabbi Neil Blumhoff, and these are your liner notes on Billie Holiday.
4: Good morning, heartache. You old gloomy.
3: How do we claim Billie Holiday? How do we possess her music or her voice? The assumption was that she was a particular kind of woman coming from a life of destitution and prostitution. And when she opened her mouth to sing, you heard a very different kind of voice. Or perhaps you imagined that she was singing directly to you. And when one heard her, one stopped short, almost dazed, not sure of which road to take, because our assumptions were shaken, and because an invitation was given in ways that we couldn't imagine or didn't imagine our life to extend. In her shadow, we can open ourselves up, expose our vulnerability, and in doing so, name those things that keep us from each other, those things we don't overtly acknowledge, yet secretly know.
4: My man don't love me, treats me oh so mean.
3: To search ourselves for the limits and for the suffocating passions that we have that block another to grow. With Billie Holiday, we can renew ourselves to treat each other fairly, to be more generous to each other, and to be more understanding. To transcend the sense of victimhood, I think, is one of the greatest legacies of Billie Holiday. However, Billie Holiday was a victim.
4: Southern trees bear strange fruit.
3: The Greeks talk about Icarus, who wanted to touch the sun, but yet was melted by its heat and fell back to earth. In our ways of thinking of Billie Holiday, in our ways of thinking of each other and ourselves, as we aspire to touch the sun, to be mindful of her journey, and to be mournful or cognizant of her fall. My name is Rabbi Neil Blumhoff, and you've been listening to Liner Notes, a project of Views and Brews, KUTX 98.9. 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
7: For the past 3 years, Napule has been some kind of therapy for me, and it keeps me grounded, you know, reminding me why I decided to make the choices that I made.
8: This is your host, Suki Wessling, and this is a mini Babbel. It is based on a full-length interview with filmmaker Alexandrine Benjamin, which you can find at babbelry.com.
7: My name is Alexandrine Benjamin. I am an independent Haitian filmmaker based in San Juan, Puerto Rico. I have a master's degree in film production from the University of Greenwich in London. I am currently working as an assistant manager here in Puerto Rico, and sometimes I do freelance work, you know, creating content in Haiti.
8: Alexandrine's short feature is called Not Boule, or Through the Barricades. Like all of her work, Not Boule focuses on the needs and desires of Haitian people.
7: Not Boule tells the story of Jean and Rose, a modest Haitian couple who embark on a perilous journey during Pays-Loc, solely to find a hospital where they can give birth safely. On their small bike, you know, riding through unpaved roads, they had to face like roadblocks. They are threatened with gunfires, and you know, they had to face so many hardships. But even, you know, despite that, they persevere. But when they finally got into the hospital where the suffering should end, it wasn't the case because the staff behavior worsened their situation because they refused to provide them with the necessary care. And, you know, it's a very poignant story, but it's authentic. It reflects our reality back then and even more so today.
8: The film highlights the difficulty of finding medical care in a country in crisis. The story is set during Pays-Loc, a movement that brought many Haitians to the street demanding change.
7: Some people got into the movement, you know, and they destroyed it from the within, you know. And now whenever you say Pays-Loc, which is something that people should have been part of, but the only thing they can refer to is violence, because that's what it is. That's what it became. That particular movement, which is Pays-Loc, is something that for the first time in my whole life, I've seen Haitian people align behind a specific thing.
8: The movement failed, the president was assassinated, and the country is now governed by a transitional presidential council. Alexandrine was in Britain getting her master's when she hit on the idea of Pays-Loc as the backdrop for a story about maternity care.
7: The desire to create that specific film came out of frustration, to tell you frankly. It was winter of 2020, actually. I had been away for a while studying in London, and it started to be cold, like very cold, and I do not like cold. So I wanted to go back to Haiti, like spending Christmas with my friends and family, but I couldn't because all of the violence going on would prevent me to. And, you know, at the time, several neighborhoods in the capital were blocked by armed bandits. And the road leading to Jacmel, my hometown, was closed through Martissant, which is like, you know, a very big region in Port-au-Prince. So, you know, I started to vent with a friend, you know, he's now my husband, about how such action could impact so many aspects of people's life in Haiti, especially pregnant women. And that's when he told me that he had written a short treatment for a story similar to this and asked if I wanted to develop it.
8: Alexandrine decided that the film, which could only be shot in Haiti, would serve as her master's thesis.
7: And everybody, like the university members, my families, my friends, they all advised me not to go back, like, you know, and to shoot that specific movie. The university, they wanted to let me use their equipment, but the insurance company said no. No, they won't allow their equipment to go to such a country with some, imagine me, a whole person, like going there.
8: With the help of friends in Haiti, Alexandrine did most of the legwork from afar. But when she arrived to shoot the film,
7: things went sideways. I mean, I wasn't like, it's not like I was surprised because I know, you know, what the country was like. And people, not all, you know, everybody was happy with what we were doing because some people, powerful people in Haiti, in Jacmel, when they see you with a camera, they are afraid that you are going to show, you know, what they are doing underneath. One time, a guy came on the set and he pulled out a gun and he said that we had to stop. And I was I was like, who are you? And then he was like, I'm not interested in what you're saying. I just need you guys to back it, you know, just fake it. I don't want you here. I was like, but who are you? Because we have permission from, you know, the mayor's office, from the police department. And he was like, I am an authority. I am a chief, you know, like, but I'm trying to get someone to get me my authorization. He's like, look, lady, I need you out of here. And in the middle of this, the former president, Jovenel Moïse, was assassinated. So we had to stop production for about 3 days.
8: Alexandrine Benjamin has made a beautiful film, but its beauty was not her primary purpose.
7: I didn't get into creating movies because, I wanted to do art. I wanted to help. And I just realized that filmmaking can help with that. And I decided to do filmmaking.
8: As a filmmaker, she has a wide view of what Haitians need to do to heal the country's wounds, from their history of colonization, natural disaster, intractable violence, and interference from outside powers.
7: Our past, I believe, interfere with, you know, our daily lives, and we don't even realize it. You know, some kind of behaviors that we may have, for example, not trusting each other. This is a very big issue in Haiti. We do not trust each other. And you may suddenly know that any good relationship starts with believing, trusting each other. If I don't trust you, I can't have a good collaboration with you. You know, there's nothing good we can do because we are still waiting for when you're going to do something that will like hurt me because we've been hurt so much in the past. How do you get that out of the Haitian mind? Because we're not even aware that we're like that. Well, with La Boule particularly, my main message for Haitian with that film is that we need to think about the impact of our actions before we take them. I know we've been suffering for a long time, but that doesn't mean that we need to hurt each other to get what we need.
8: Filmmaker Alexandrine Benjamin doesn't just hope her film will help heal her country. She has found that it's a touchstone of her own.
7: For the past 3 years, Not Bule has been some kind of therapy for me, you know, allowing me to connect with people every now and then. And it keeps me grounded, you know, reminding me why I decided to make the choices that I made. And that even though it can be hard now, you know, but at some point, I'm gonna get to where I am, I meant to, you know, it's very important for me to keep creating content that can impact people's lives in a positive way. We need to be taking care of each other. No one is gonna do it for us. No other nations, not the United States, not Canada, not France. We are responsible for ourselves, and we need to act like that.

Thanks to filmmaker Alexandrine Benjamin for sharing her life and work with me. You can learn more at alexandrinebee.com. The song Shishi Odoshi is by Stevia Sphere on Bandcamp. The song Sun Soleil is originally by Haitian singer Dina B, and this performance is by Jaina Sayir. You can find links in the show notes at Bavelry.com. 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
3: I'm Phoebe Judge. The new season of the podcast This Is Love is all about animals, and so we've partnered with our friends at the National Wildlife Federation to bring you moments of wildness. This is the call of the common loon. Naturalist John Muir described the call of the loon as one of the wildest and most striking of all the wilderness sounds, a strange, sad, mournful, unearthly cry, half laughing, half wailing. Here's National Wildlife Federation naturalist David Mizajewski.
4: Common loons are agile swimmers and divers, hunting for fish underwater. Their eyes can focus both in the air and in the water, and their nearly solid bones make them heavier than most other birds, allowing them to dive as deep as 200 feet below the surface. In order to take flight, common loons flap their wings and run across the surface of the water to get enough speed for takeoff. They move awkwardly on land, typically only coming ashore to nest. Common loons prefer lakes with islands that offer some protection from predators while nesting. The presence of common loons is a good indicator of water quality. They need clean, clear water to see prey, and the species is negatively impacted by water pollution, as well as by ingesting lead fishing weights.
3: The loon.
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7: This next piece was produced by Alex Blair. It originally appeared on the Durham Noise Networks, that's WXDU in Durham, North Carolina. It's called A Goat Auction in North Carolina. And it takes place in Gibsonville, North Carolina, to be exact, where Curtis Ring, a lifetime goat farmer, is selling off his entire herd. And a lot of this has to do with his age. At the age of 77, it's time to retire from goat farming. But it also represents what's going on the family farms across the United States. So check it out. This is A Goat Auction in North Carolina.
8: Well, good morning, sunshine. My name is Curtis Ring, Curtis J. Ring, the oldest son of Owen and Ruby Ring, and the oldest of 12 children. Approaching 77 years young, the auction is happening because there comes a time in every man's life when he has to make a decision about the future. And I'm at that crossroads. The decision was tough, but necessary. So I bit the bullet, and that's what brings us to today.
9: Good afternoon, ladies and gentlemen, boys and girls. I want to say it's good to see each and every one of you gathering around the tent or around in the surrounding area anyway, but we are going to be having a public auction, so do not be ashamed to be it. Don't be scared to be it. Just jump in there.
10: My name is Pam Ring, and I'm Curtis's daughter, youngest daughter. When he retired, he said to me, he said, I've traveled all over the whole world. All I want to do is stay on this farm. And then he went out and bought a backhoe to kind of keep him busy. And I came home from work one day, and I said to Mom, what's Dad been doing? And she said, well, I saw him out in the woods with the backhoe, and he would dig a hole, and then he'd fill it in. He'd dig a hole, and he'd fill it in. How he actually came up with goats, I don't know. But anyway, it started out with 8 pregnant goats, and here we are today.
8: I brought those goats home in December of 01. And in the spring of 02, they delivered 14 kids. And that got us started. And though I've tried to hold the numbers in a reasonable level, over time I've had as many as 85. Today I have 50 that I have in this sale today. You can't say, well, I'll go away for the weekend, I'll come back and I'll pick up where I left off Friday. You can't do that with animals if you have any care or respect for them at all, because they deserve the same respect as you and I do. And so you can't do it. You have to stay with them. I have a goat out there called Speed Bump. He is a big full-blood South African boar who weighed 326 pounds on his second birthday. The people look at him and say he's a little horse or he's a little cow. I've had several judges tell me that he is the largest physically structured goat that they've ever seen. And this boy Speed Bump, he is such a gentleman. You can go out and take a six-month-old baby or a baby that's old enough to sit up and sit it up on his back and walk off and leave it sit there. He is just the kindest, gentlest big goat that I've ever seen in my life.
10: I told him, he's been very emotional about this. And I told him the other day, I said, Dad, we don't have to sell a single goat. There's no reason why we have to sell a single goat. We can call this off right now. I even told him last night, I said, we can call this off right now.
6: Quickly, are there questions, answers, or suggestions? Hearing none, let us just give thanks very briefly and get this show under the roof. Mighty merciful, oh God, as we come to this high noon of another breathtakingly beautiful day, it's obvious that you heard us, you answered our prayer for a lovely day for this occasion, and we thank you beyond words. We especially thank you for the boar goat industry and those who have a keen interest in it in this continued perpetuation. Thank you for those who are gathered here this afternoon in the interest of sharing some of the toils of the labor of Ringwood Acres. And this we ask in your holy name. Amen. And now, amen. Let the proceedings begin.
9: All righty, now we're your story, Tim. Somebody give me 700 to go. 700 and 700, 700 and 700, 700. 700 will give me 600. Let's go. 600 and 6 on the female. 600 and 6 on the 600. 600 and 6. We're your story. 500. Let's go. 500 and 5. We'll be 500 and 500. 500 and 5. I'm at 300. Now 325. I'm at 300. Then 325. Now 325. Now 50. I'm at 325. Now 350. Another 350. Now 75. Now 400. I'm at 375. Now 400. Now 400. I got 400. Now 425. 425. Now 450. Another 450. 450, now 475, now 500, I'm at 500, now 510, 510, other than that 510, 550, now 75, I'm at 550, now 75, I'm at 550, now 75, 575, other than that 575, I'm at 550, now 75, 575, other than that 575, 575, sold for
11: $550, 103, got her. All right, look this. Little young doe right here. She just turned a year old last month. Look at the meat she's carrying, her breed characteristic in her head, how it sweeps back. She's very nice. But if you look at her femininity, her muscling, her structure, the way she's put together, this is a quality animal right here. This doe right here, besides her genetics, she has pretty much the whole package. And she's a year old. You cross her up with something, you're going to have some really nice kids.
9: Let's sell. I got 100 now, 10. I got 100, 11, 100, 10. 100, 10, 11, 100, 10. 100, 10, 11, 100, 10, now 20. 120, 11, 120, now 30. 140, 150, 150, 160, 11, 160. 160, 11, 160, I got 150, now 60. 160, 11, 160, I'm at 150, now 60.
8: It's the Great American Giveaway. I mean, seriously, we've the goats that should be bringing 3 to 4 times of what they're selling. It's a sign of the times. That Speed Bump that bidded out at 13.5, that goat's worth $3,000. He's worth a nickel. Well, it's disappointing, but it's reality. You have to learn to accept, you know, what is. And that's what it is. Very, very, very disappointing price. But there's a respectable crowd, but they're just not willing to pay anything. And it's driven by the economic times. And it costs a lot of money to run these diesel trucks up and down the road and all these. And the feed price is going right through the roof. But win some, lose some, you make a decision, you know that you're going to take a bloodbath. So you just prepare yourself to do it and go on.
11: All right. And let me tell you another thing on Curtis Range goats here, because he is selling his stuff here today. All these goats, they're leaving. All right.
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1: Hello, and welcome to the Global Village. I'm Chris Heim.

This time in the Global Village, it's Bahamas and Bela. We will celebrate the birthday of Bela Fleck by exploring some of the world music-flavored things that he's done in his career. And we'll also celebrate the Independence Day of the Bahamas. And we'll get things underway with some music from one of the best-known musicians to come from the Bahamas. This is Joseph Spence and the Pinder family as we begin this visit to the Global Village.

0: 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He was on the sea when
1: I was out on the rolling sea when he come. Lord God in the morning. I was on the rolling sea.

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2: I don't tell you about Jonah, my cousin, and go with the mess of one another, and anyone phone that property that for touch your sense. I'll tell you some of my terrible days. You see me be hell about it, where he was.
0: On the rolling sea, ready, call. The children on rolling sea. Roll, brother, you are
2: rolling sea, ready, roll. A rolling sea, on rolling sea, no matter on the road.
0: I'm on the rolling sea, Jesus speak unto me. I'm on the sea, when he calls.
2: See me here, I'm on the rolling sea. I'm on the rolling sea.

0: continue.
1: Yeah, but I thought the rolling sea went deep and big to me.
2: Oh, Lord, I thought the rolling sea went.
1: Out on the rolling sea. Soon we beheld while the face grew white in issue with terror, with a wonderful sight. Paul prevailed upon the priest of the wave, swallowed the prophet, no man could save, but Jesus had the fish and he gave command, baby was.
2: I'm on the rolling sea when he called.
1: Right, he was out on the
2: rolling sea, Jesus speak unto me.
1: Yes, he was out on the rolling sea.

0: Jesus, you're speak on me. Honor the rolling sea.
1: My God, talking to
0: Father.
1: You're talking to the sea.
0: Our Father now. Thy will be done. Over the rolling sea.
2: Rolling sea.
0: See when he called.
2: Rolling sea. Yeah. Doctor Anderson, rolling. Keep rolling. Rolling. Rolling. Rolling.
0: Rolling. Rolling. Jesus here, because I'm on the rolling sea.
2: Yeah.
0: Say.
2: Rolling sea.
0: See when he. Tell him what his terrible

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Daniel in the den, the lion raised war. Great God standing in to lock the lion tossing on the demon. And by the break of the day, when the quickening power, when they came, he whom I be, but don't you take.

Oh, yeah. Oh, yeah. Oh, yeah.

working some magic and then taking off. That is Exuma, actually a fellow who was born McFarlane Anthony McKay on Cat Island in the Bahamas in the 70s. He did a couple of albums under this name, taking his name and the band's name from another island in the Bahamas. Some fun stuff. And there from the first album, we heard the song Exuma, the Obier Man. As we mark the Independence Day of the Bahamas, July 10th, 1973 was when the Bahamas became an independent nation, although they remained part of the Commonwealth, so not entirely separated from the UK. An opportunity for us to explore some of the music that has come from that island nation. And there one example, Exuma, the Obier Man. We also heard a song that came out in the 50s from a fellow by the name of Frankie Anderson, the Limbo song from him. Joseph Spence, one of the greats of Bahamian music and a big influence on a whole array of different artists. Rai Kooter, Taj Mahal, a number of others have pointed to him as an influence. We heard the song Don't Take Everybody to Be Your Friend. That was taken from a set called The Real Bahamas in Music and Song. We also heard a release called Out on the Rolling Sea that was a tribute to Joseph Spence and the Pinder family. And a whole host of folks got involved in this project. It also was a benefit project. And we heard a group of musicians from Madagascar, Rossi, Paul, and Pana, again from the album Out on the Rolling Sea. And we heard that famous song from Joseph Spence and the Pinder family to start things out for us. Here in the Global Village, I'm Chris Heim here with you, and along with celebrating Independence Day of the Bahamas, we are also celebrating the birthday of Bela Fleck. Back in just a minute with some music that he did along with Zakir Hussain and Edgar Meyer, a little piece they did on the album The Melody of Rhythm called Bubbles. That is next here in the Global Village.

0: Just grew up.
1: Yeah.
2: So my love.
3: Yeah.
0: C'est quoi du coup?
1: Should we do it again? I don't think so. They seem to have captured it the first time. A couple of jam sessions that we heard at the end for Bela Fleck on his birthday today. They're the Molly Jam, and that taken from Throw Down Your Heart Africa Sessions Part 2, unreleased tracks that got put together in the set. And this part of a project that Bela Fleck did, going to Africa and working with a whole array of different musicians. And they're some of the key players from Mali, including one of the continent's great guitarists, Jelimani Tunkara, also Haruna Samake, and Biseko Kouyaté, part of the lineup as well. And Bela Fleck there, too. Bela Fleck from Throw Down Your Heart, Africa Sessions Part 2. In front of that, from the Throw Down Your Heart Tales from the Acoustic Planet Volume 3, Africa Sessions, we heard the Degari Jam, and there are two, an all-star cast, including Degari, who is a fine guitarist from Madagascar. Omo Sangar, the acclaimed Malian singer, is there. Also Richard Bona, Baba Mal, Vusi Malasela, Afal Bokum, who worked with Ali Farka Touré, and Tumani Jabate, who also worked with Ali Farka Touré, the great kora player, and more, all together on the Mali Jam. We heard Bela Fleck with the Flecktones from Tales from the Acoustic Planet. The lineup in that particular song, Up and Running, included Tony Rice, Victor Wooten, Future Man, Matt Mundy, and also a fellow who was also part of the pioneering world chamber jazz group Oregon, Paul McCandless, featured on bass clarinet and soprano sax on Up and Running from the album Tales from the Acoustic Planet. And all that started with Bela Fleck, Zakir Hussain, and Edgar Meyer on a little thing called Bubbles that they did on the Melody of Rhythm. Birthday today of Bela Fleck, getting to some music from him. And it is also the birthday, I guess, in a sense, of the Bahamas. Bahamas Independence Day on this date in 1973, when the British colony officially became an independent nation. An excuse for us to share some music from the Bahamas. And after a quick break, we have some more. Stay with us here in the Global Village.

0: Some contemporary junkanoo from the Baja Men from the Bahamas, from an album called Junkanoo. They're an island boy group, I guess, best known for their version of Who Let the Dogs Out. But there they are with Island Boy. And we also heard George Symphonette and his Calypso Sextet from the Bahamas, but doing a Jamaican Mento song, the well-known tune Don't Touch Me Tomato, which seems to work on multiple levels, and apparently was a favorite song for a young Bob Marley to perform. George Symphonette's version there is, we've been celebrating the Independence Day of the Bahamas this time here in the Global Village. Full playlist, information about upcoming shows, world music news, videos, and more, all on our Facebook page. 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You can also reach us there or email info@kmuw.org. Global Village, a production of KMUW, Wichita Public Radio. I'm Chris Heim. Thanks for joining us here in the Global Village. We'll leave you with one last great song from the Bahamas here performed by the Cat Island Mites and the Dicey Doe Singers.
1: Well!

0: Hi, this is Vicky.
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0: during the second half of Second Cup of Coffee.
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town, you see, just to have a spree when the meets old Sheriff Jim. With fistic fun and the big six gun, I buy the town from him. For a hoop and a holler and a counterfeit dollar, then I ask for a bill of sale.

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I'm Wally Bowen, and what a long, strange trip it's been. I hope you'll stick around today for some new music, some old music, some music from artists you've never heard of before, and a few that'll trigger a flash from the past on.

Howdy, and welcome back to What a Long, Strange Trip It's Been. And since it is summer, I thought the tune I Like Summer was a good fit. It's done by the band Greasy Wheels, who formed in Austin, Texas in 1970. It's from their new album that came out in May titled We Come, We Go. And we've managed to rustle up a fresh batch of tunes for us to be able to kick back and enjoy. So if you've got your favorite beverage and you're ready, let's continue with Vermont singer-songwriter Noah Kahan and a tune to enjoy the summer in called American Cars. And it's off his new album named The Great Divide, which came out in April.

0: get off here. That's my stop.
1: That was the Atlanta, Georgia band known as Drivin' and Cryin', who formed in 1985. The tune Dead End Road is off their 10th album titled Crushing Flowers, which came out in April. And Nashville native, now based in San Francisco, Maisie Owen was before them with the title track from her debut album that came out in March named Dark on a Sunny Day. And Noah Kahan began that batch of tunes with American Cars. And as our long strange trip continues, we have the Pittsburgh, Pennsylvania duo, Amy Melisson and Lee Stivers. Their collaborative debut album came out in March titled Something Tells Me Everything Will Be All Right. And the tune, Going Down to the River, is one of the great tracks from it.

That was the Nashville band known as Brakefield. Pull Some Strings is from their self-titled album that came out in June. And next up is Maggie Rose, who also lives in Nashville. Gentle Man is from her upcoming album named Half Moon, which comes out in August.

That was Riley Bourne. She's an Illinois bluegrass musician who's now based in Nashville. Company I Keep came out in May, and her full-length debut album is due out later this year. And Montreal, Quebec, Canada musician Daniel Isaiah was in the middle of that set with the title track from his newest album, Western Medicine, that came out in April. And Maggie Rose started it all off with Gentleman. And next on What a Long Strange Trip It's Been is a jam band from Connecticut named Goose. The more I hear from them, the more I enjoy their music. Their music is definitely the type to kick back to and enjoy. Their new album came out in June titled Big Modern, and the tune, Good to Be, is one of the great cuts from it.

That was New Jersey singer-songwriter Margaret Glaspie. The tune Michigan is from her fourth album named I Am Both, which comes out in August. And next we have Boca Raton, Florida musician Oteil Burbridge and Atlanta, Georgia-based Lamar Williams doing a cut from their debut collaborative effort titled The Offering, which came out in May. And the tune is called Hush.

Well, I just looked at the clock and it's telling me that I've run out of time again, and it's 5 o'clock somewhere. So I guess I better clean up my mess and put away all my music in my digital library for this week. And if you can make it back next week, we'll have a fresh batch of tunes to share with you, and maybe even a couple of older ones just to spice the batch up a bit. So we'll finish off our day with singer-songwriter Liv Waite. She comes out of Vancouver Island, British Columbia, with the tune Darkest Hour. It's from her new EP titled Fur Queen, which came out in June. And don't forget to bring your friends along on our long, strange trip. And so, on that note, we'll see you next week.

0: I hope you enjoyed our show today, and I'd like to thank all of you for listening and everyone who helped to make this show possible. Music is our common language. I'm Wally Bowen, your host of What a Long Strange Trip It's Been. And until next time, have a grateful day.
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And good morning and welcome all you wonderful WDRT listeners. My name is Adam. That makes this the Driftless Morning Show for Fridays and Mondays. And it's Friday, July 10th, 6:08 on a very foggy Friday morning in July here in the Driftless. We just heard Jimmy Smith, Why Was I Born was the track, and the album was 1961's Midnight Special. Thanks for being here this morning. Going to be here for the next couple hours playing you some tunes. 91.9 FM WDRT. Keep it tuned right here. And we're going to jump right back into the music. Get this first set going this morning here. Here's a little Black Market Karma for you all with Crystalline Skybox.

And welcome back into Studio A. Hope you are enjoying the live start to the broadcast day here so far. Of course, you are tuned in right where you need to be, 91.9 FM.

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This is the Driftless Morning Show for Friday. It's July 10th, 6:32 in the a.m. on a foggy Friday. Let me catch you up on what we've been listening to. You just heard Jessica Pratt with Better Hate off the 2024 album Here in the Pitch. Started that set off with the group Black Market Karma. The track was Crystalline Skybox album, the Technicolor Liquid Audio Machine from 2021. Then we heard Babe Rainbow with Johnny Says Stay Cool from the 2017 album The Babe Rainbow. We heard some Benny Torkin with You Don't Get Me Down. It's coming from 2024's Do You Still Think of Me LP. And we heard Claude Fontaine with Love the Way You Love from her 2024 album, Lemire. And then we went back and forth between her and Jessica Pratt then with Back Baby from 2015's On Your Own Love Again. And then another one from Claude Fontaine in there with I'll Play the Fool from her self-titled 2019 album, Claude Fontaine. Brings us up to date on all the music we've heard so far today on this morning's show. Of course, during that first set of music, you know, I make my way up the service ladder through the hatch onto the roof of the 13th floor of the WDRT Media Complex here in foggy downtown Viroqua. Got that diesel engine started, which means the Soviet-era military surplus Doppler radar is up and operating, calculating and calibrating to bring you one of the Driftless Area's most accurate, but not the most accurate, weather report. Currently, it is 67 degrees out there, going up to a high today of 82, a mix of clouds and sun early, followed by cloudy skies this afternoon. Winds light and variable tonight, looking at a low of 62, cloudy skies early, followed by partial clearing, winds remaining light and variable. And then tomorrow for your Saturday, July 11th, a high of 86 and sunny, and winds continuing with their light and variability. So there's your weather report for the next few days. And we are going to dive back into another set of music here until we hit the top of the hour community calendar break. We're going to get that set going with Pale J and Simple Days.

0: Welcome to the WDRT Community Calendar, a listing of local events to be held the week ending Sunday, July 12th. There will be a peaceful demonstration speaking out against DHS and ICE gathering at the corner of Main and Decker Streets in Viroqua every Friday from 3 to 4 p.m. Also on Friday, Lou Shields plays at Sittin' Pretty Farms at 5 p.m. This week's proceeds benefit Further Along. 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
1: 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My name is Ed Holohan, and I would very much like it if you joined me Friday mornings at 8 for The View from Here.
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And welcome back into Studio A. We are officially into the second hour of this morning's show, which is the Driftless Morning Show with me, Adam. It's Friday, July 10th, 7:06 in the a.m. Looking pretty foggy out there in the Driftless. You just heard your community calendar, as well as a slate of great programming yet to come your way here today on 91.9 FM WDRT, community radio from the ground up. 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Let's see, what did we hear before the break? That set started off with Pale J and Simple Days from 2024's Low End Love Songs. Then we heard Stella and Rehindo with the track Nomad from the 2022 album Up and Away. Then another one from Pale J, Spend More Time with Your Friends. That again coming from 2024's Low End Love Songs. Then we had Jitwam with Open Doors from 2019's album Honeycomb. Then Lalome with the track Moonlight Over Montebello. That comes from the 2024 album The Los Angeles League of Musicians, hence the band name Lalome. Then we heard from Hacienda with Shake Ya in the 2008 album Loud Is the Night. Habib with I Got the Moves, self-titled 2014 album Habib. J.D. King in there with You Look Nice Tonight from 2020's Moon Gardens. Then we had the Shivas with You Make Me Wanna Die from 2014's You Know What to Do. And then a little instrumental to get us to the top of the hour of the break from MF Doom, the track Hi John, of course under his moniker Metal Fingers Presents Special Herbs, Volume 7 and 8, released 2004. And there you are, with all the music we've heard so far this morning, especially there, the things that happened right before the top of the hour community calendar break. And now we're going to dive back into the music. Starting off this first set of the hour, here is the Slits with I Heard It Through the Grapevine.

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0: And there you have TV on the Radio with Final Fantasy, the 2004 recording, released as a single in 2024. Starting that set off with Slits, and I heard it through the grapevine, rough mix from the 1978 album Cut. And we heard Shannon Saw with Goodbye Summer from 2018's Shannon in Nashville. Then came Deep Sea Diver with Stockholm Syndrome from the 2024 album Every Possible Way, a compilation. Cowboy, spelled with two Y's, with G-Maps from the 2023 EP Epic the Movie. Then Gil Scott-Heron with New York is Killing Me, also in the set from the 2010 album I'm New Here. That brings us all up to date on the music we've listened to together so far here on the Driftless Morning Show. Of course, 91.9 FM WDRT. Keep you locked here all day. 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Happy Friday, July 10th, 7:29 in the AM. Got about a half hour left in the show till the 8 o'clock bells chime and that second cup of coffee kicks in and we get a wonderful, poignant essay on the world we live in today from Mr. Ed Hollihan on The View From Here. Keep it tuned for that. If you're with me in the first hour, you know I make my way around back up the service ladder through the hatch onto the roof of the 13th floor of the WDRT Media Complex here in foggy downtown Viroqua. Get that diesel started. Three poles today, which means there's power running to our Soviet-era military surplus Doppler radar that the station purchased secondhand, which means it's on, operating, calculating, calibrating to bring you one of the Driftless area's most accurate, but not the most accurate weather report. Currently 68 degrees out there. Oh man, just disappeared on me. 68 degrees out there. Going up to a high today of 83, mainly cloudy, winds light and variable. Tonight looking at a low of 62, evening clouds will give way to clearing overnight. Those winds are remaining light and variable. And then tomorrow for your Saturday, July 11th, a high of 86, mainly sunny sky, winds continuing their light variability throughout the rest of the day, Saturday. So there you go. It's this hour's weather report. We might as well dive back into some music while we got some time left here together. Here are the White Stripes with Forever For Her Is Over For Me.
1: I blew it, and if I knew what to do, then I'd do it. But the poor that I have, I'll get to it. And forever for her is over for me. Forever, just a word that she said that means never.

And welcome back into Studio A. What you just heard there was Peel Dream Magazine with the track Central Park West from 2024's Rose Main Reading Room. That set of music started off with the White Stripes with Forever for Her is Over for Me from 2005's Get Behind Me, Satan. And we heard MJ Lenderman with She's Leaving You from 2024's Manning Fireworks. Purple Mountains was next with All My Happiness Is Gone from the self-titled 2019 album Purple Mountains. And we heard from the Beths with Future Me Hates Me. That's the title track from the 2018 album Future Me Hates Me. And then also in that set, Styrofoam Winos with Stuck in a Museum from the self-titled 2021 release Styrofoam Winos. Brings us up to date on all the music we've shared this morning here on the Driftless Morning Show for July 10th, 7:56 in the a.m. My name is and has been Adam. Thanks for joining me this morning. I'm back in the studio Monday, 6 to 8. Please do tune in and keep it tuned here to 91.9 FM WDRT all weekend for some of the best programming in all of the tri-state area. I'll let you pick the tri-states. Doesn't really matter because the programming is top-notch. Have a good weekend. Long days, pleasant nights. Stay safe out there. Take care of each other. I'll see you out there. Here's a little Babe Rainbow with Peace Blossom Boogie to take you to the rest of your day. Later.

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4: 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Welcome to Second Cup of Coffee. 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
5: Good morning. My name is Ed Hollihan, and this is The View from Here. A rose by any other name would smell as sweet. That line was, of course, penned by William Shakespeare. He was making the point that the nature of a thing, its essence, is not carried by its name. And it was a lovely thought. It's also clear to me that the bard did not grow up in the second half of the 20th century. I did. I also grew up in a family that was dominated by a madman, which is to say, a Madison Avenue man, which is to say, an advertising hotshot. He worked in a world where the name of something was as important as the thing itself. So I sat down and began making a list of names. Aquafresh, Close Up, Gleam, Ultra Bright, and Ipana. Ipana was a popular toothpaste in the 50s and 60s. The spokesmodel for Ipana was an animated beaver named Bucky. A beaver with big front teeth who sold a lot of toothpaste. Now, Kleenex is perhaps the most famous brand name in my lifetime. You don't ask for a facial tissue, you ask for a Kleenex. Paper products are, by their nature, not glamorous. Be they paper towels or toilet paper, they need their names to make an impression. Angel Soft, Brawny, Puffs, Scotties, Bounty, that's the quicker picker-upper, Viva, and Charmin. Mr. Whipple was the spokesperson for Charmin. He spent the better part of every day reminding shoppers, please don't squeeze the Charmin. Ajax, Babbo, and Scrubbing Bubbles were the powdered cleansers of my youth. Tidy Bowl cleaned the toilet. Dawn and Palmolive did the dishes. Madge, the manicurist, would playfully remind her clients that their fingernails were soaking in Palmolive. They, of course, were shocked and amazed that a dish soap could be so mild. I liked Madge. She looked like everyone's aunt. Shaving cream, in spite of coming in one color, gleaming white, had colorful names. Barbasol and Foamy and Rapid Shave. Edge, of course, changed everything because it was a gel and because it was not white. Razors competed furiously with each other. Gillette was king of the safety razor market. To look sharp and to feel sharp, too, use the razor that is right for you. Remington was the king of the electrics. It dares to match shaves with a blade. My dad, who had the Remington account, pointed out to me that when Remington set up its side-by-side comparisons with Gillette, they were careful to use male subjects who had shaved hours earlier, you know, before breakfast. Now, when they shaved again with a Remington electric, they got more beard stubble. Amazing. It was clear that a Remington shaved even closer than a blade. Snack cakes were everywhere, and the competition was fierce. Twinkies, Snowballs, ring-dings, and devil dogs did daily battle. When my father started high school, his mother would give him a nickel a day for the trolley. Then he would make the all-important decision almost every morning whether to walk to school, pocket the nickel, and buy a devil dog for lunch, or take the trolley. It was a very long walk, to be sure, but devil dogs were so good. Speaking of sugar, sugar pops are tops. Cap'n Crunch, Lucky Charms, Cocoa Puffs, Frosted Flakes, they're great. And Fruit Loops were the very definition of breakfast in millions of American households. We chewed a lot of gum. We chewed after breakfast, lunch, and dinner, and sometimes in church. My favorites were Chiclets, Black Jack, Bazooka, and Juicy Fruit. I tried dentine for a while. It tasted like medicine. But the health benefits did not stand up to a mouthful of bubble gum. All of which is to say that Foamy, by any other name, would have given you a close shave, too. And Bazooka, by any other name, would probably have tasted great. But nobody would have bought them.

0: Stardate July 10th. Future spelunkers might want to explore caves on the Moon and Mars. Scientists have mapped many cave openings on both worlds. On the Moon, caves could provide shelter from radiation and meteorites for astronauts. On Mars, they could provide shelter for microscopic life that was born on the planet itself. Orbiting spacecraft have photographed some likely cave entrances on both worlds. They're big holes in the ground. They may lead to larger chambers on the sides. On the Moon, the caves probably were excavated by lava flowing below the surface. After the lava disappeared, parts of the empty tubes they left behind caved in, providing the openings. The side chambers could be good places to set up lunar habitats. Most of the caves on Mars probably form the same way, but a recent study found 8 caves that might have been carved by water. The caves were seen in a region that's marked by deep channels that carried water in the distant past. The surface water dried up long ago, but the caves could lead to buried pools of ice. If life ever evolved on Mars, it might have survived in those damp locations. So the caves could be a good place to check for life on the red planet. The Moon and Mars line up with the star Aldebaran in tomorrow's dawn sky. Mars looks like a bright star to the lower right of the Moon. Aldebaran is an even brighter star about the same distance to the lower right of Mars. We have more skywatching tips and much more about our amazing universe in Stardate magazine. Details at stardate.org. For the McDonald Observatory, I'm Billy Henry.
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0: In 2007, while he was governor of California, Arnold Schwarzenegger signed into law a regulation prohibiting lead ammo in the 8 counties out of 58 where California condors were most common. But the poor birds cross county lines all the time, so the problem continued. In 2013, Governor Jerry Brown signed a law that phased out lead ammo for all hunting everywhere in the state. And on July 1, 2019, the ban reached its final stage. Now all firearm hunting with lead ammunition is prohibited throughout California. The NRA absolutely opposed this law, brazenly claiming, despite an abundance of data, that traditional ammunition does not and has not negatively impact wildlife populations in North America and is far more effective and affordable for American hunters. Starting in 2009, the Obama administration started working on a rule prohibiting the use of all lead ammo and fishing tackle on all 573 national wildlife refuges. It took until January 17, 2017, for the rule to take effect. And less than 2 months later, on March 2, 2017, the Trump administration rescinded it. In 2023, the Biden administration finalized a rule mandating the use of non-lead ammunition for all hunting on just 8 of the nation's national wildlife refuges. The rule was to take effect on September 1, 2026, but now the Trump administration is reversing this with the full support of the NRA, a great many hunters, and even Ducks Unlimited, an organization revered by many for its so-called focus on conservation. The organization claims that it's too complicated and unfair to have different rules at different refuges, even as they say a nationwide rule can't be justified because we need scientific studies to prove the harm on such a wide scale, apparently ignoring that groundbreaking study that showed that almost half of a large sample of eagles from 38 states representing all 4 flyways were carrying unacceptable loads of lead. Ignoring research for political gain is one thing. Now a new proposal by the Trump administration will add political appointees to every committee that approves government research and grants. This will ensure that politics and big money interests will always trump scientific truth, whether the environment or human health is at stake. I know a few hunters who have switched to non-toxic ammo to protect themselves and their families, yet insist that using or not using lead should be a personal decision, not a dictate from the, quote, nanny state. They say that it's emotional, not rational, to consider the suffering that eagles and other victims of lead poisoning endure, even as most arguments defending lead ammo and tackle are emotional, revolving around nostalgia and tradition and fear of a nanny state. Hunters and anglers who oppose restrictions on lead ammo and tackle are exactly like those who opposed hunting licenses, bag limits, open and closed seasons, and the other restrictions that have, since the time of Theodore Roosevelt, ensured that the game species hunters and anglers enjoy can thrive long into the future. As long as any hunters or anglers claim a right to spew toxic lead into our environment, they've squandered any right to call themselves conservationists. I'm Laura Erickson, speaking for the birds.
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land. 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

0: I almost swear he said, "Hey, let's polka," didn't he, at the beginning?
1: Almost.
0: Sounded like a waltz to me.
1: That was Frankie Yankovic.
0: Yeah, from the record Polka Time. Isn't it from the record Polka Time?
1: It is, but it was when it's springtime in the Rockies, and it was pretty waltzy.
0: Okay, so there's your pretty waltz. Let's get things moving here with maybe, hopefully this will be something a little more bouncy.
1: Bill Gale, Slick Chick.

0: That was really sweet. Thank you for dancing that one with me.
1: Bravo. That was Will Glahe, Forever and a Day.
0: We could have danced forever and a day on that one.
1: At least.
0: Jolly Swiss Boys before that with a Lover's Waltz.
1: Bernie Gorak and Lil Teddy.
0: Yep.
1: I'm Happy Today.
0: From Chicago is My Kind of Town.
1: And we started out with Bill Gale, Slick Chick, off of Polka Pops.
0: Well, I'd like to dedicate this next one to your old man.
1: Ooh, Dick's Kicks Polka.
0: Yeah, by George Poole and the Polka Dots. Let's have some fun.

0: Wowza.
1: Yeah, nobody can polka like Lawrence Welk.
0: Nobody.
1: Whew. Is it that time again?
0: Didn't we just start?
1: It's like the time just flies.
0: When we're having fun.
1: And George Ostrowski's Polka Hour on WDRT.
0: What should we end with? It's been so great.
1: Well, I had something picked out here. I was, for all the fun we've had, I thought it might be best to wrap it up with an Oberic.
0: Yes.
1: Yeah, I know. I thought you would like that. And here's one from Bernie Gorka. Isn't that right?
0: Gorak.
1: Bernie Gorak, sorry, the Chicago fella. And Lil Teddy. Here's what it's called. My Wife's Oberic. Wrapping her up.
0: Let's go.
1: We'll see you
0: Sounds
1: next
0: good.
1: Week. All right.

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3: Hi, welcome to Food Sleuth Radio, where we help you think beyond your plate. I'm Melinda Hemmelgarn, a registered dietitian, an investigative nutritionist on a mission to connect the dots between food, health, and agriculture and find food truth. And today it's my honor to welcome my guest, Dr. Tristan Brandhorst. He is a senior research scientist at the University of Wisconsin-Madison, where for more than two decades, he has been studying the physiology of pathogenic fungi. When his research group stumbled upon evidence that the fungicide fludioxanil did not work by its widely accepted safe mechanism, he began increasingly dedicating his time and research focus to its study. Dr. Brandhorst's research indicates that the complexity of pesticide effects on cells and enzymes in our bodies and organisms generally are not well understood to the extent that they should be. Dr. Brandhorst received his PhD in biochemistry and molecular biology from the University of Wisconsin in Madison. Welcome, Dr. Brandhorst.
4: Thank you. Happy to be here, Melinda.
3: So we spoke in 2021 about your investigation into the toxicity of the commonly used fungicide fludioxanil. And you stated then your multiple concerns about this fungicide. It was widely used. It is still widely used. But you have a new research paper published in June of 2026 titled Breakdown Products of the Fungicide Fludioxanil May Account for Observed Environmental Impact, Potential Implications for Human Health, and that will be the topic of our conversation today. So let's go back to review. What is fludioxanil and how widely is it used in our food supply?
4: It is terribly widely used. It's usable on cereals, most of the cereals we consume. Then a lot of the time they add fludioxanil to food after it's been harvested so that it can have a longer shelf life, which means a lot more of the pesticide reaches consumers. It's also very common on fruits and vegetables and enormously increases their shelf life, which is wonderful for the grocers and the farmers. But its originally hypothesized mechanism turned out not to be correct. And when we realized that about a decade back, we became very concerned because if it was not working by a safe mechanism, how on earth was it working? And we finally connected the dots in that regard in this most recent paper, discovering that it had to do with the breakdown products and not fludioxanil itself.
3: So I was very interested in just how ubiquitous the use was. This is a report from Consumer Reports, and it was the six most concerning pesticides on produce. And fludioxanil, it's primarily responsible for the high risk in non-organic fresh peaches and nectarines. It was found in 90% of U.S.-grown nectarines, 78% of U.S.-grown peaches, and about half of imported versions of both. It's a factor in the risk for non-organic apples, applesauce, cherries, kiwi fruit, pears, plums, and potatoes. And your paper specifically mentions its presence in baby food. And I want to emphasize that this particular fungicide is used in non-organic produce. So the way to avoid it in the food supply is to choose organic. But I also want to mention that it's part of landscape use. So your lawn company provider may be using it. It's used on golf courses. It's used in drywall. It's used in plastics. So to your point in the paper that this fungicide is ubiquitous, I just wanted to give our listeners an idea of just how ubiquitous it is.
4: It's difficult to say exactly how many of the fruits and vegetables have it out there. That's not something that's easy to dig up, but it's incredibly efficacious because it is so poisonous. Things don't grow once you've put fludoxanil on them, and they can remain fresh for weeks or even months. I think we've got a generation that's getting used to this and products lasting much, much longer. But when you discover the mechanism, it's very concerning, and it's no longer, I don't believe it's worth the tool that it has become for us to preserve freshness.
3: Yeah. Well, there are organic alternatives, but this also, of course, leads to a much bigger question about our entire food system and how we come to expect strawberries in January or a peach traveling thousands of miles. So it forces us to rethink how we produce food. But I think one of the most significant takeaways from this paper is that the breakdown products of this fungicide are more toxic or seem to be more toxic than the parent compound.
4: Oh, they're absolutely more toxic. This study was done about a decade ago. They discovered that the breakdown products, when it was exposed to UV light, were 100 times more toxic than the original fludoxanil pesticide. And that goes against the expectations that most regulators have. The expectation is that when things break down, they will become less toxic and more simplified. But fludoxanil starts out as a PFAS, a forever chemical, and it only breaks down very gently to a smaller version that is, as it turns out, probably the active form of the molecule. And that's where we hit this problem, that this very stable molecule, this forever chemical, is what's called a maleimide, a chemical that bonds to sulfur in your body. And sulfur is very important as a nutrient.
3: Let's talk about that, because sulfur is a component of a very important compound in our body called glutathione.
4: Right.
3: Tell us about glutathione and how it functions in our body.
4: So glutathione is the linchpin in the body's defense against oxidative stress. It basically intercepts oxidative stress molecules and neutralizes them before they can damage your proteins and your DNA. So it's obviously very critical. One molecule of a maleimide, unfortunately, destroys one molecule of glutathione, 1-to-1 ratio. And unfortunately, we can't make glutathione easily. We don't get enough sulfur in our diets to replace the glutathione that's destroyed by the pesticides that we're consuming. So I believe what we are facing is a slow leaching of glutathione out of the bloodstream, leaving people defenseless against other oxidative stresses. This was a big problem when we went to the EPA because they wanted to see studies that showed this breakdown product would cause death in rats, in mouse studies or whatever. And it doesn't. It doesn't kill anything. It just leaves it vulnerable. And then when the next stress comes along, the rats would experience a breakdown of organ integrity of their metabolic system, their endocrine system, or even autoimmunity. More work desperately needs to be done. And unfortunately, this is very hard work to fund in the United States. I'm not sure where that funding would eventually come from.
3: Well, I am very concerned about what's happening at the EPA. There was already industry influence, but the EPA seems to be crippled. And then you've also got decline in NIH or National Institutes of Health funding for research just like yours. And then you've also got pressure at the university level where some researchers are being told not to study certain things. Tell me about your own experience.
4: We tried for years to get funding for this. We made impassioned pleas to a bunch of different funding organizations to give us funding to allow us to do more research. I think we had a lot of very good preliminary evidence that there was something amiss. We were unable to obtain that despite years of effort. And eventually I was told I could continue my work as a scientist, but I had to promise never to touch pesticides again because it was simply unfundable. And at the root of it, that's the life's blood of universities, is funding. In my case, I was old enough that I chose to take early retirement so that I could dedicate myself to finishing this research as a $0 appointment, which has been consequential. But we got the work done, and we've got this paper out this last June that I think will pave the way for other people to investigate further.
3: Well, it's an excellent paper. I will, of course, provide a link to our listeners so that they can read it too. There were several concerns that really jumped out at me. I mentioned the baby food. I mentioned the fact that the breakdown products are more harmful than the parent compound. Just the use of it, the fact that it is being sprayed on food post-harvest, means that it's more likely to end up on our plates. But the thing is, too, that it's not hydrophilic. So that means that it's not easily washed off. And the produce industry wants us to tell consumers just wash it, it will be safe. But you can't wash it off produce easily.
4: No, it's one of the more hydrophobic molecules I've ever worked with. It forms a waxy layer that's impossible to remove. It helps to peel the fruit, but evidence has shown that it penetrates into the flesh of the fruit even so. So it's impossible to remove completely, even if you peel the fruit.
3: And the peels themselves of different produce carry their own benefits. So, the skin of an apple, for example, you're going to get some fiber there. You're going to get some nutrients that are antioxidants. So, we want to be eating the skins and peels of fruits. But the fact that if it's a non-organic piece of produce and even the grains, it's just more evidence, more reason for us to promote organic food and to make sure that the most vulnerable populations, like our children, are protected with organic food.
4: Exactly. It breaks my heart that I tell my friends about this, and many of them say, well, we can't afford organic food for our children. And it just, I don't know what I want to do about this. How can you stand to see children eating food that you know is damaging them and their growth and their potential? I tell everyone I know, if you can afford organic fruits in particular, feed your children organic fruits in particular. I also ask people to choose sourdough bread when possible because the flutoxanol interferes with the growth of the bacteria, so they can't use it in sourdough.
3: Oh, interesting.
4: And in terms of vegetables, it's nice if the vegetables are peelable. If you like a carrot, for instance, or an onion, those are a little bit safer. But if you're eating celery, get organic if you can.
3: It's just so important for people to recognize how important it is to make those choices in the marketplace. So, you can't get funding for more research. You've got this terrific paper outlining the risks. Where do you hope this is going to go?
4: So we've approached the EPA multiple times and attempted to get them to examine the evidence that we have and to consider certain aspects of the way this product was originally reviewed and examined. It was supposed to work by a mechanism that only affected a single enzyme that are present only in fungi, which would have made it one of the more safe fungicides. But that did not turn out to be how it works. They also claimed that it had no reactivity to UV light, which turned out not to be true. And they also further claimed that it had no synergy with other pesticides, which is absolutely untrue and is, in fact, part of their advertising campaign currently. How does this work? Synergy. They combine it with other herbicides and insecticides, and they see an enormous increase in the effectiveness of those pesticides because there is a synergy. And the dirty secret of the regulators is that all of these pesticides are examined individually and not in concert, not together. And yet we use them in multiples. You almost never have only one pesticide present in the growth or in the storage of a food item. So not understanding the relevance of synergy feels like deliberate ignorance.
3: Yeah. Let me take one break because we're just about halfway through, and I want to remind our audience that if you're just joining us, you're tuned into Food Sleuth Radio. We are joined today by Dr. Tristan Brandhorst, Senior Research Scientist at the University of Wisconsin-Madison. He is one of the co-authors of a terrific new paper titled Breakdown Products of the Fungicide Fludioxanil May Account for Observed Environmental Impact, Potential Implications for Human Health. So I want to get back to the paper for a moment, because one of the things that you wisely report here is that there are recommendations that this particular fungicide not be used around water because it affects aquatic organisms. But you also talk, rightly so, about how we're having all of these rain events and so much flooding. I often wonder, how do you keep anything out of the water?
4: You can't. You always have water nearby, and the number of organisms that Fludioxanil kills in the aquatic environment is enormous. And it's also very broad because it kills bacteria and plants and protists and worms, invertebrates, fish, so many different life forms that you really have to wonder, how much danger are we in? And in some of the organisms, it's considered a class one toxin, which is literally the highest toxicity that is measurable. And yet we are allowing this to be used in a way that basically guarantees it's going to end up in the water. In fact, the breakdown products are far more mobile in the soil and in the water table than Fludioxanil itself. And this is known, this has been determined and proven, and yet it is not taken into consideration.
3: I wish that pediatricians were informed about this kind of research in terms of helping parents make decisions about what kinds of landscape applications they're going to have, what kind of food they're going to put on the table. I feel like this research oftentimes sits in a silo and it doesn't get out to the people who are really doing public health work that need to know it.
4: Right. There's a breakdown in communication between scientists and the medical professionals and the people who are supposed to be taking care of us. I feel this is deliberate because there's so much money involved in profiting off of pesticide use. It's very unfortunate. We scientists do what we can, but we simply don't have the bully pulpit. We don't have the ability to reach out. People have to find our papers, like you did, and understand the ramifications. I think right now, the important thing is that people have to start advocating for their own interests. We need activism in terms of food safety. We need people to approach their representatives, and they need to write to the EPA and tell them this is unacceptable, that we are not being protected from things like Fludioxanil.
3: Right. You know, when I read that this particular fungicide that is so dangerous is used on over 900 different types of plants, including a wide array of field and vegetable crops, fruit trees, berries, herbs, and grasses. In terms of its ubiquitous nature, I think it is worthy of our attention. All right, let's talk about how we are going to reach others with this kind of information, whether it's a parent group, school groups, PTAs. How do you think, beyond writing our senators and representatives, beyond letting the EPA know, which seems almost futile these days, but how do you think we can get this information into the hands of people who need it?
4: I suppose the only option we have is trying to coordinate with other groups. We've already had this story picked up by Beyond Pesticides. I'm looking for other groups to talk to about this. One of the reasons I think this is vital and particularly important in a field of toxic pesticides, because let's face it, almost all the pesticides out there cause some form of oxidative damage. But this Fludioxanil breakdown product, this maleimide we've determined it breaks down into, is what I call a potentiator. It removes your body's ability to defend itself against other oxidative stresses, which is like a catalyst for the damage that oxidative stress does. This is why it is so synergistic, and it's why it's so dangerous. I can't overemphasize the importance of focusing on this pesticide in particular because of that.
3: And I want to just talk about terminology here for just a moment, because we're using the term fungicide and pesticides interchangeably. And I think sometimes it's confusing for people who may not realize that pesticides are the banner, that's the umbrella term. And underneath that, we have herbicides, insecticides, and fungicides. And so that's why we use those two terms interchangeably. There's another piece of misinformation that I think people receive about pesticides in general, and that is that they are species specific. And what you also show in this paper is that it's not just targeting one fungal problem. This is affecting multiple organisms all the way up to human health.
4: Since this pesticide doesn't actually kill anything directly, when it enters the body and it destroys glutathione, your linchpin defense against oxidative stress, you are subject to the oxidative stresses of the outside world, like other pesticides, but your body also makes a chemical called methylglyoxal that needs glutathione to neutralize it before it becomes free. I call methylglyoxal liquid age. Once it is free from the mitochondria, it attacks the body and it ages whatever organ, whatever cell it's in, artificially swiftly. And that's terrifying in a way, because you can't track that. You can't differentiate it from the process of natural age. But we're seeing in a generation where people are going through organ failure of all different sorts. Very early, they're having cancer. Very early, they're having endocrinological effects very early. And I suspect that if this research continues, we will see a correlation with autoimmunity as well, because the effects that oxidative stress can have on the immune system.
3: Well, your paper goes through the results of having oxidative damage. So you've got kidney disease, cardiac impacts, liver toxicity, also neurotoxicity, endocrine disruption. People are having more difficulty with fertility issues. And here's a substance ubiquitous in our environment that can contribute to early aging, but we don't necessarily think about the kinds of products we're applying to our food as having a relationship with some of those issues.
4: One thing I do tell people is, aside from eating organically, is there's a supplement called N-acetylcysteine to replete glutathione levels, so that this can at least blunt some of the damage to your liver and your immune system.
3: Well, that raises all kinds of issues about supplement safety. And, you know, supplements are expensive too. And I cringe every time I see supplements sold in plastic bottles, because we're trying to clean up our food and our body, and here we have this supplement in a plastic bottle. I will not buy it. The other thing I wanted to bring up with regard to this paper is, this particular fungicide is manufactured by Syngenta. And we know other researchers who have been harassed by Syngenta when they bring forth that there's a problem with a product that they make. Have you received any blowback from Syngenta?
4: Not directly. There's been some worrisome visitations to my household that made me very anxious. And someone broke into our laboratory and stole all of my project notes at one point. And I have no idea who or what that might have come from. But Syngenta has not officially contacted me and said anything about being angry. I think that they tend to exercise their financial might through their influence over NIH primarily.
3: And it's curious, too, that your own university has asked you not to be doing this research because you can't get funding. Do you think they've received pressure also from industry?
4: Uncertain. I mean, the pressure is simply ubiquitously there. When you can't get funding for something, there's a pressure to stop researching it and do something that will get you funding is all over. You can't avoid that. It's just a fact that the lifeblood of universities is still money. If you can't get the money, you can't do the research. I was very lucky that I had enough savings and I was old enough and in a position to break off my career and study this with the aid of some collaborators who believed in me, and get the work done and to a point where other people can pick it up and run with it.
3: Did you have any trouble publishing this research?
4: It was very difficult to get published. We suspect that publishing this would make any publisher unpopular with the people who have that kind of influence. Fortunately, PeerJ has been very courageous in the past and was happy to publish our research.
3: Tell me about this publication. It's not one that I'm very familiar with.
4: It's one of the current crop of publications that have been entirely digital. The old model was that publications would sell magazines and scientists would fuel that business model. Now, they can't sell magazines anymore. No one buys them because everything's available online. So the article publishers like PeerJ charge a fee to the researchers to publish their work. And a lot of research funding includes that fee. When you get funding from the government, it includes the funding to get your work published in a digital format. In fact, many of the federal agencies require you to do it this way, which makes it even harder for people who are not funded to get their research to publication. It's thousands of dollars, and most people just don't have that out of pocket these days.
3: I don't think most people think about how difficult it is to get published. And the other factor here is, do you have a university press office, and how often can the press come to you and help get this research out there? Are they helping you? How does that work?
4: They pretty much left that up to me. We do have a press office. I asked them if they were going to be reaching out to any of the agencies and journalists I suggested. And they said, well, if you want to do it, you can do it. So we're trying to reach out right now and hoping we'll be able to find some receptive journalists who are interested in our science, our findings, and the direction that this research is going.
3: Well, I think it's very important for people to think about why some research gets widespread media coverage and others don't. You know, it keeps our critical thinking skills limited. And so I'm really glad to be able to help launch this particular research into the public space so that people can realize just how dangerous some of these chemicals are. And of course, they're given happy names like Medallion, for example. So when somebody gives you the name of a product that's used, it's on us to say, okay, what are the ingredients in that product? And then take a deeper dive. All right, we've got to close. Do you have anything that you want to leave our listeners with?
4: As I was saying previously, if there's a pesticide that requires further attention and engagement by the public, this is it, because it's the potentiator that allows other oxidative stressors and other pesticides to do more damage. This is it. And unless there's a outcry, unless there's a groundswell of resistance to seeing this pesticide on our food, I don't think anything will change. But it should not be on the food that we end up putting in front of our kids, especially.
3: All right. In closing, I want to thank our listeners for joining us. Remind everyone that Food Sleuth Radio is produced by Dan Hemmelgarn for KOPN in Columbia, Missouri. Most of all, I want to thank my guest, Dr. Tristan Brandhorst, senior research scientist at the University of Wisconsin-Madison, and one of the co-authors of a very important paper titled Breakdown Products of the Fungicide Fludioxanil May Account for Observed Environmental Impact, Potential Implications for Human Health. And I will provide a link to this paper, Dr. Brandhorst, and thank you so much for your time.
4: Thanks. We're very grateful for you putting this on your show.
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0: knocked out, I'm sure it's...
1: Well, I mean, quite honestly, even if they would have won against Belgium on Monday evening, which they did not, they got throttled pretty well, pretty early, pretty often by a more talented, probably better coached, more organized team that seemed to know the moment. They seemed sure. The Belgian team had has great players, has talented players, as many as the U.S. does.
0: Is it pretty much any of the teams out there that are still in it better than us?
1: Oh, yes. Yeah, absolutely. I mean, absolutely.
0: I was just seeing stat that our highest paid player.
1: Yes.
0: Doesn't even come close.
1: No, it's comparatively.
0: But the pay is concentrate to the talent, though, right?
1: Very much so. Soccer has a very good system by which talent is paid. Yeah, there's a really.
0: I mean, in all sports it is, but.
1: But in a lot of. Like in Major League Baseball, you are locked into a contract that can turn into a bad contract very, very quickly.
0: Sure.
1: For the team, right? Like
0: right.
1: You can, these large 10-year deals don't frequently work out. Football is kind of similar. Basketball is actually the worst because they're guaranteed contracts. In soccer, the free agency system, it's a transfer system. So the teams are paying the players. Every year, you can make a player an offer to transfer, the team an offer that the player has to okay every year. So, and to pay him equivalent, and player can turn it down or accept it. So no, that's actually a really good way to compare talent. The highest paid players in the world, Kylian Mbappe, Erik Haaland, probably Leo Messi used to be, but he now plays over for FC Miami in the Major League Soccer. He's not amongst the greatest in the world, but no, the great players on Spain, the best players on England are getting paid $60, $70, $80, $100 million plus a year. The U.S. has nobody near that. Christian Pulisic, I believe, is the highest paid player, and he's not amongst the top 50 probably highest paid players in the world.
0: So what does the USA have to do to get there? I mean, because I was listening to, obviously, sports radio.
1: Yeah.
0: And I was actually paying attention when they were talking about. It was like Tuesday.
1: Sure,
0: yeah. They're talking after the loss, and people are like, well, what does the USA have to do in order to get to that level? Because they've always gotten to the round of 16,
1: mm-hmm.
0: and that's it for the most part.
1: Sure.
0: You know? What do we got to do? I mean, because our one scoring guy, what's his name, that got kicked out.
1: Folder and Balogun.
0: Yeah, but he's a French. He's originally from France, I believe.
1: That's correct, yes.
0: And he just moved.
1: Yeah, no, he had the opportunity to play for, I believe it was three different national teams when he started his soccer for national teams career. Yeah, absolutely. No,
0: but that's what I'm saying. Can we find, I mean.
1: Well, there's a few ways to look at it. The rest of these
0: teams. I want you to answer it for the whole league and figure out their stuff.
1: Okay, I will.
0: What I want you to do.
1: I will become the commissioner of soccer, of United States soccer. Yeah. I will be the soccer director for the United States. There has to be an acceptance that you are not ever going to be Argentina, France, England, or Spain, Germany, Italy. There are 300 nations in the world that play soccer for FIFA. To be amongst the best 12 to 15 teams in the world is an accomplishment, considering there's 285 other teams that would like to be in the position where the U.S. is, where they are consistently amongst the best. They're invited to the most prestigious tournament in the world. They earn their way through it. So that there is part of the acceptance of we aren't going to be those teams. You can beat those teams on occasion. We're not Brazil. We're not consistently producing soccer players the way that Brazil, Spain, Argentina.
0: Right, but that's what my question is. How do we produce those soccer players?
1: Well, you really have to incentivize it at a local level. If you are it has to start on the, like, you know, we'll say in the example of the town we're in, the area of Viroqua.
0: Sure.
1: If right now, if there's a kid who plays some soccer and he looks like he's got some sport ability, the best way to make him a better soccer player is take away his baseball glove. You know, like keep making them kick a

0: soccer ball, keep soccer in their lives, because in a lot of these other places, soccer is the option. Soccer and baseball in a lot of Latin American countries are the two sports that you are given, right? Tennis perhaps too.
1: Yeah.
0: But around here, in our area of the country, we have so many options.
1: Sure.
0: To if you're a good athlete as a kid, you could wrestle. You could wrestle and play baseball. You could wrestle, baseball, soccer, football, lift weights, do a dance. You could do all the sports, which is great for making well-rounded kids who love, competing and being with their friends and having coaches and having the experience of playing sports, which is incredibly important, right? But it doesn't produce the best soccer players in the world.
1: Is it money? Money and marketing?
0: Marketing, sure. Yes. If I've said this before, if the best athletes in our country happen to be a soccer player, we've tried in this country to market soccer. Freddie Adu was a guy about 15 years ago now. He's a 14-year-old on the cover of Sports Illustrated, was the great American hope for soccer. He was signed professionally as a 14-year-old playing overseas. He was going to be that guy. Did not become that guy, did not have success. Landon Donovan was supposed to be that guy. Christian Pulisic was supposed to be that guy. You name a guy, Brian McBride was supposed to be that guy. Eric Winalda was supposed to be that guy. We've tried really, really hard to put a soccer player out there and say, this is the best.
1: Sure.
0: But until we have LeBron James, like I said, if LeBron James or Justin Jefferson, if Justin Jefferson at 6'4", 214 pounds, would have played soccer as a high school, as a middle schooler, because I bet he would have been pretty remarkable at it wherever part of the country he grew up. But he was handed a football, and he became amazing at it. But he would be the most talented soccer player that the U.S. has ever seen. With his size and speed and strength, LeBron James would. There are 6'7" soccer players out there that play internationally.
1: Sure.
0: They're very, very rare. LeBron James would dominate the sport, and he would be Pele. For people who are of a certain generation, that he would be that great. So the answer is it would take that. It takes that as a.
1: But you can't. Right now, the NFL dominates the U.S.
0: Yes.
1: Everywhere. I mean, they're on every streaming, everything, and as kids are growing up, I remember my kids, one of them was into sports. Played football and no inclination to do anything else. It would have been cheaper for him to go to soccer.
0: Sure would have. Yes. Yes.
1: But we grew up in lacrosse, so.
0: You grew up and you could have, if you would have handed him a soccer ball when you realized he was a pretty good athlete, he would have been able to probably have an opportunity to play college soccer somewhere before college football. College soccer, it's because soccer is a niche sport. Nope, the opportunity to play soccer after high school is more prevalent. The U.S. has a lot of talent in the niche sports, and unfortunately, soccer will stay a niche sport because we only really think about it every 4 years, like swimming. Gymnastics, ice skating, things like that. Soccer does tend to stay in that sort of spot for the U.S. So, and if you get a chance to, if you do wonder how far the U.S. would have to go, watch some of these games between Argentina and Switzerland and Norway and England. Watch the crowd. See the talent that's on the field. You'll see that if you watch any of the U.S., there's a gap there.
1: Yeah.
0: I was watching the U.S. against Belgium, and they had a tendency to make really good runs with really incredibly great athleticism and strength, but their first touch, if you know anything about soccer.
1: No.
0: Okay, first touch is the ball's coming, the ball gets crossed to you. What happens when the ball touches your foot the first time makes more of a difference for the rest of what's going to happen next than anything else. If you get it close enough to your feet to make a great secondary move, you're going to beat the defender. If you can get a shot off with that first touch accurately, you have a great chance to beat the goalie.
1: Okay.
0: What you can't do is kind of trip over the ball and sort of hesitate and not be sure what you're going to do next. I saw a lot of that with the U.S. team. The goalie did the same thing. The goalie came out 40 yards past his goal spot in a spot where he should not have been. The top-notch goalies boot that ball as soon they know they're running out there to boot the ball. The U.S. goalie came out there, hesitated, kind of half missed the ball, got the ball stolen from him. It was an automatic goal, game over. It was that type of stuff. That's what the great teams in this sport don't do. It's a very much a natural. Everything looks a little more natural.
1: Sure.
0: So there's to get there. They got to spend the next 4 years. The players you see on the field for the U.S. national team this time around will be that same team 4 years from now. They're all pretty young. You will see guys even more so in their prime as 30-year-olds ready to. So 4 years from now, I would expect that they are at least this top eight team. That's where I would.
1: No.
0: The natural progression should get there because they have. It's kind of like when you go to, if you went to a small high school. Every couple of years, your sports team becomes great because you're all seniors.
1: Sure.
0: All of a sudden, you're seniors and the rest of the conference has a bunch of sophomores. So you're going to be good that year. That's kind of where the U.S. sits 4 years from now.
1: Okay.
0: They've got some issues to solve, but their coach looked solid. The talent will continue.
1: A highly paid coach, too.
0: Highly paid coach, which is a thing you have to do.
1: Sure.
0: You can't get by in international soccer with a unproven coach. They...
1: High school coach?
0: You can't. You got to have a high-level coach to be able to compete with high-level players from these other teams. You absolutely do.
1: Okay.
0: So that'll be, I mean, the World Cup, you'll get the semis.
1: Where is it next year? Or next, in the 4 years?
0: 4 years? No idea.
1: I'll find out.
0: But, you know, I'm sure the planning and the development for it, they were able to put together the World Cup fairly simple in the three countries in North America because it has a lot of structure there. But when these World Cups get hosted in other parts of the world, they got to build...
1: Morocco.
0: I was just going to say Monaco. Okay, Morocco. Really? Okay. That's not that big of a country. I'll be interested to see how they put that together. It's, like I said, it's a huge, huge effort to build the infrastructure for these tournaments. So, okay, we're going to Morocco. Fantastic. The rest of sport things. The Brewers are, what's the All-Star break, give or take? I think there's two, maybe three more games in the first half of the Major League Baseball season before we get into the All-Star game festivities. The trade deadlines come in about 2-3 weeks from now. The Brewers are still on pace to win 100 games. They haven't done anything in the last week to dissuade me from believing that they
1: still have hope.
0: More than hope. Oh, yeah. No,
1: you're optimist.
0: It's strange to keep hearing the Brewers on national radio and television broadcasts. I saw them on actual TV the other day.
1: Sure.
0: On a live ESPN broadcast.
1: Wow.
0: I saw the Brewers playing baseball. You get to see it once a year. It just doesn't happen very, very often. I bemoan that all the time, how hard it is to be a fan of sport.
1: Sure.
0: When you can't watch your team play. But the Brewers just keep on keeping on with young talent, with great trades, with, you know, everything the Brewers seem to be doing seems to be working positively for them. They're still... Five, six games up on the Cardinals and the Cubs, I believe.
1: Seven on the Cubs.
0: Yeah, they played five against the Cardinals this week, including a doubleheader, and they won 4 out of 5. That's the kind of stuff that makes you feel so good as a Brewers fan.
1: They're only 2 games behind the Dodgers in overall.
0: Yep. I mean, and that kind of stuff makes a difference as the 2 seed in the playoffs, which the Brewers are looking at. If they stay on this pace, they're looking at being the number 2 seed, means you don't have to play a wild card series, which has been the Brewers' downfall for a long time, was making the wild card, ending up in a 3-game series,
1: sure.
0: A 1-game or a 3-game series where big home run bats beat your pitching staff and your season is over before it even starts. So locking in that number 2 seed or getting the number 1 seed should be the goal of the Milwaukee Brewers for the rest of the season, because winning the division seems like a given. Making the playoffs is obvious. Winning a series feels like you should do that. It when you go against the number 2, you're getting a bye. You're getting a break for a week, basically, to get your pitching staff in order, to get your health in order, to get your all the little, you know, shake the rust off or whatever, get in the mindset of the playoffs. And that number one with Jacob Mizorowski, hard to argue that he's not the biggest story in baseball. As a, you know, as a, if you take a step back from just, if I'm a baseball fan, not just a Brewers fan, he is putting up numbers that haven't been seen in a very long time with strikeout rates and speed on pitches. And
1: so I saw a video comparison from him last year mm-hmm. to this year.
0: Yes.
1: He's pitching differently.
0: Correct.
1: I mean, like, more efficiently, I think it must mm-hmm. be, because obviously here's the results.
0: Well, we talked about Jacob Mizorowski was a second-round pick out of junior college 4 years ago, which means he was a, you know, 5 years ago, he was a high school kid. He was not a starting pitcher coming out of high school. He wasn't a starting pitcher coming out of junior college. The Brewers saw something in him and said, we're bringing him to the lab, and we're going to make him the greatest pitcher, the most dominant-looking pitcher we've seen since Randy Johnson.
1: Sure.
0: For anybody my age and older, Randy Johnson dominated people as a 6'10" lefty that could throw 100 miles an hour and had a splitter that dropped. It was intimidating. Left-handed hitters couldn't face Randy Johnson.
1: Also, Randy Johnson could kill birds.
0: He smashed a bird in, yes, that same Randy Johnson. Anybody who's seen that, yes, that guy, dangerous. But the Brewers saw that in Jacob Mizorowski. They brought him to the lab. Their pitching lab is like Frankenstein's lab. They take their rookies, their developed guys, they take them down to the Arizona League complex. They hook them up with some diodes and some, you know, they do whatever, but they're watching velocity. They're looking at arm angles.
1: Sure.
0: Very computery. Supercomputery. Like, computery. Yeah, nope. They're using, I assume, some kind of AI. They're using lots of diodes but it becomes, can the pitcher make the adjustments? Because they will show the math that says you need your arm at this angle, 42 degrees, not 45 degrees. You need to start your hips here.
1: Right.
0: But it's these little movements. If anybody's taken a golf swing,
1: yep.
0: That it's sort of that same thing. Is if it they will tell you, the golf instructor will tell you, you gotta move your wrist, you gotta follow through, you gotta do this. But it falls on the player then,
1: sure,
0: to have that information, and the coaches too with the Brewers, make these adjustments. And they've done it with, man, Trevor McGill, Abner Uribe, Logan Henderson,
1: pretty much every pitcher ever.
0: Every pitcher over the last 5 years that has been successful for the Brewers, Brandon Woodruff before the injuries, Freddie Peralta, say it was getting the most out of every pitcher that you can seems to be the motto, seems to be the moniker, sure. It seems to be the what they're hanging their helmet on for the Brewers, and it has made a difference. It's getting the best out of your pitchers over and over.
1: But he showed, Mizorowski showed some promise toward the end of last season, didn't he?
0: Last year, he made the All-Star break.
1: Right.
0: After like six starts. There were three dominant starts, one not great start, and two pretty good starts. He made the All-Star team. Then he kind of tailed off a little bit, and then he got hot towards the end. But he came into the year as, he's going to be, this is our guy. He did not come in looking like a Cy Young winner. He's never pitched 200 innings. He's never pitched 150 innings.
1: Right.
0: When he hits 100, last year, I don't even think he hit 100 innings last year. It's putting a lot on the arm.
1: Sure.
0: It's making sure as a pitching staff that you can see, it's great as it is to watch him throw nearly 106 miles an hour at 6'7". It'd be impossible to hit it. I don't know how even the greatest hitters in the world have a chance to get there. But as much as those highlights are great, what I want to see is him winning Game 6 of the World Series.
1: Sure.
0: I want to see that. That's what the goal at this point really should be. They've proven themselves to be better than the competition. They've proven themselves in their division. It's beating the Dodgers in a series. Or if somebody can beat the Dodgers for us, that would be fine too. But it's getting to the NLCS with an opportunity to get to a World Series. If you are the Brewers, if you are a Brewers fan, they've made the playoffs 8 out of 9 years. This is that this is that time. They've got Cooper Pratt, Luis Lora, Logan Henderson, guys under 24, highly touted prospects who seem to be figuring it out at the major league level. You've got, you know, Bryce Terang is, again, best second baseman in baseball, probably should make the All-Star team. Willem Contreras might be the best catcher in baseball. That doesn't happen. If you're the Milwaukee Brewers, the last time they had that amount of talent on the field was the Ryan Braun, Prince Fielder era, Giovanni Gallardo. You know, we're talking about talent like that, Paul Molitor and Robin Yount. We're talking about real deal, high-end talent. Now, they should be aiming for finishing this, again, like I said, in the World Series, beating the Dodgers at this point. The Dodgers are playing a sort of a different game than the rest of baseball.
1: Yeah, they call it the money game.
0: They're playing the money game. Hey, they're winning the best way they can too. Sure. If there's a guy to be traded for, the Dodgers can afford to trade their best prospects. The Brewers have, once again, the best minor league department in baseball. Difference between them and the Dodgers, the Brewers are penciling in guys like Jesus Made, Luis Pena, to be started. The guys who are playing in the all-star minor league system.
1: Sure.
0: They're expecting to be starters for the Brewers in 2 years. You're penciling it in. You're doing the economics of your team around having young, controllable, all-star talent. The Dodgers don't care about that. They will gladly trade their best prospects every single year to get the best players. That's how you end up with Shohei Ohtani. That's how you end up with Freddie Freeman. That's how you end up with all-star after all-star Kyle Tucker. You just end up with all-star after all-star because you can pay them. You don't have to wait for a prospect to become great like Jackson Churio. Like, you don't have to. You just, Jacob Mizorowski, you just wait till you pay him. You just pay an extra $10 million, whatever. And so you're competing against that type of system where if you're the Brewers, you'd love to make a trade. I've heard that they're going to trade for a starter. They're going to trade for a bat. They're going to get rid of anybody in their system to get a Tarik Skubal, who is the hot prospect on the pitching market. But I don't believe that the Brewers pull the trigger. That's not their style. They've got so much talent in the minors where as good as this team is today, 3 years from now, they should win 120 games. They should be as dominant as any team. Like they should, if they do not make these trades and these players work out. I don't believe that the Brewers make this giant trade. If they do, they leap up and become the best team in baseball. They're at that place because they have scored second most runs. They've got the best fielding percentage, on base percentage. They're not hitting home runs, but they are winning games consistently over and over and over and over again.
1: Okay.
0: So that's keep going, Brewers. Just keep doing that, you know?
1: Like, you're going to see them this year?
0: I am going to get down there at some point. Yeah, sure. I have to figure out what bobblehead day, something like that. Yeah. Now that's about really it for baseball. The other stories, you know, I don't know enough about the Marlins and White Sox to talk about their playoff aspirations. Shohei Ohtani is still looking like he's an MVP type of guy, but it's, again, you got about 4 months left of baseball. So pace ourselves from here to October.
1: Okay.
0: Have we talked about the NBA in a while?
1: We haven't, because we talked about Giannis last week.
0: Okay, Giannis last week. This week, we're going to talk about another salty superstar making problems for their team.
1: Yeah.
0: Kawhi Leonard.
1: Well, for their future team. For their past future team.
0: Any team that comes in contact with Kawhi Leonard between now and the next couple of year is going to be facing a problem. Kawhi Leonard and his owner, his former owner of the team, the Clippers, Steve Ballmer, who happens to be one of the richest people in the universe, struck up a deal. The Clippers started a company called Aspirations, media marketing, some kind of shell company to market Kawhi Leonard. They paid him upwards of $30 million. Kawhi Leonard took that money and said, "Thank you very much. I will not be showing up to that job." And there was no promotional work done. There was no extra job given to Kawhi Leonard other than to cash that check. So he did. And it was done under the premise of, hey, when you become a free agent in 2 years, you're going to re-sign with us, but for like a little less than market rate, and you're going to get your money up front. Kawhi said, great, let's play ball. that it seemed like such a perfect scam that I'm stunned that more teams don't do it.
1: No, more teams have gotten this. They got caught.
0: And that tells me that they were too organized, too professional, and got caught, because it's basically the scam that college football was pulling 40 years ago. Like SMU.
1: Just not at $30 million level.
0: Right. It was a handful of K, it was 10 grand. It was a car to show up to this job that didn't exist, maybe to sign an autograph, whatever it was. And they were money under the table. The Clippers are billions of dollars. They're a huge franchise in a giant league under a microscope. Got caught. Pablo Torre, the reporter who found this out, won a Pulitzer for this reporting. It was done 11 months ago. Very thorough reporting that sounded clearly that everyone knew they were wrong, got caught. Everyone was denying, yada, yada, yada.
1: Yep.
0: Fast forward to 11 months from now, the Clippers would like to trade Kawhi Leonard. The Raptors would like to trade for Kawhi Leonard.
1: And get him back.
0: And they had him originally, won a title.
1: Yep.
0: They would now like to, for the second time, trade him, trade away assets, be in the Kawhi Leonard game. Kawhi Leonard is a 35-year-old superstar, one of the highest paid players in the league, often injured.
1: Yep.
0: One-time champion, looking to finish out his career in the place of his choosing. So Toronto. Toronto said, yeah, let's go. Trade Brandon Ingram, Grady Dick, and a couple of first-round picks to the Clippers. Clippers said, yeah, let's do it. NBA said, hold on. No. We're not wrapped up our investigation of this yet, so you guys can't make this trade, just
1: well,
0: so
1: we
0: you know.
1: Well, we can make it if the Toronto Raptors said, yes, we assume all responsibility and any punishment that might happen.
0: And
1: they said no.
0: It seems wild to me. It feels like that Max Crosby deal in the NFL, because there's no way that Toronto did not know that this investigation was going on. This was reported nationally. This wasn't whispered. They knew. They had to have known.
1: It kind of got put on the back burner, because initially when it came out, I remember seeing it and hearing about it, but you never heard anything else.
0: It does to you and me. It does to the sports fan. But if you're a GM in the NBA,
1: trading
0: for this guy, it never left your ear. You knew more about this than almost anyone could. So the fact that the NBA is trying to put brakes around it is wild to me. Why can't they? Why this didn't get wrapped up? What's the real deal? Why aren't they punishing the Clippers? It seemed very clear that they got caught doing something that they shouldn't have done. Seems like it should be.
1: NBA forgot about it.
0: The NBA was hoping you forgot about it. Like, the NBA sort of does that. The NBA, you know, has a few problems. They have a gambling problem in the NBA. They've got some discipline problems in the NBA.
1: To be forthright, I don't think the NBA is the only one with the gambling
0: problem. No, not at all. But the NBA has kind of... These happened recently.
1: Yeah, I mean,
0: there was a guy for the Bucks who, when he played for the Bucks, said, "I threw a couple. I messed up on purpose a few times and cashed it in." He's going to be suspended along with one of his former buddies for a gambling thing. Yeah, the NBA were indicted. Yeah, they were indicted.
1: They did this thing.
0: And you watch highlights of him fumbling balls or intentionally dunking a ball at the end, getting a rebound that he didn't need to, and you start to think, oh, okay, that's a real thing. So, yes, the NBA is hoping you forgot, because it's the offseason, and they will continue to try to do that. The NBA Summer League is going on.
1: You got a minute and a half.
0: Nice. Way to go.
1: Yeah.
0: Good pace on this one today. Nice.
1: Soccer hour.
0: It's soccer. It's once every 4 years, the World Cup rolls around, so it's nice to get enthusiastic about.
1: Anything else before we wrap it up?
0: No, not really. Wimbledon is going on. I didn't realize Novak Djokovic is still kicking it around. He's in the semifinals of Wimbledon. Serena Williams is in the
1: singles. She got knocked out like in the first round.
0: But she's still in doubles.
1: She had to back off because of an injury.
0: Okay. Yeah, Serena Williams.
1: Her sister. Yes, that's still playing.
0: The more you know. Yeah. The Tour de France is going on. I caught part of that. Don't understand it. I used to really like it. Those guys are amazing athletes. They do 100 miles a day up and down the mountains.
1: Yep.
0: I don't know much else about it.
1: There's a lot of stuff that's on the side that you won't know about, too.
0: It feels like I said, it's like pro wrestling. We were talking about this. I used to really be interested and know a lot about pro cycling just based on Lance Armstrong. Him and his journey from health and wellness to unhealth to champion is... That was, at that point, an amazing story. Became less amazing as the...
1: 20 seconds.
0: Dang. Well, It's another wonderful weekend out in Viroqua, right? The sport of the season is get out there and enjoy some music, some fresh air. There's a great festival going on this weekend at the park. You should absolutely do that. Hey, thanks, everybody. Bye.
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That's the California Honey Drops, Spreadin' Honey, kind of a Dixieland feel to that one. That's from their 2010 album. That group was formed in the subway stations of Oakland, California. Good morning. You're listening to the Euphonic Smorgasbord on WDRT Viroqua. I'm Carrie Barnett. I'll be bringing you some eclectic tunes over the next couple of hours. Up next, Alan Watts Blues. This is Van Morrison from 1987.

New Music from the Damwells, a group definitely worth listening to. That was Lost from their 2015 release called The Damwells. They're from Brooklyn, New York. Before that, This House, a tune I can hardly listen to without getting a tear in my eye. We opened the set with Alan Watts Blues, Van Morrison from 1987, Poetic Champions Compose. Here's some music from Roseanne Cash. God is in the Roses.

Weaker mama, turn your lamp.

Fayette, Louisiana. They received the 2011 Big Easy Award for Best Cajun Band. That's from their new album, Two Universes. Statesboro Blues from The Devil Makes Three from their 2011 album, Stomp and Smash. And God is in the Roses, Roseanne Cash from Black Cadillac, 2006. We're going to tone it down a little bit now. This is a ethereal song from a guy named Roland Sante. I think that's how you pronounce it. He's from the Czech Republic. It's called The Gift of the Angel.

For those of you who are still meditating, it's time to come back. For those who fell asleep, wake up. We're going to get lively again. It was The Gift of the Angel by an artist called Roland Sante from the Czech Republic. Got a little bit of music trivia now. 1961, Bobby Lewis started a 7-week run at the number one spot on the U.S. singles chart with Tossin' and Turnin', the longest running number one single of 1961. He was raised in an Indianapolis orphanage and learned to play the piano by age 6. So here's Bobby Lewis, Tossin' and Turnin'. I couldn't sleep at all.

The Rolling Stones, I Can't Get No Satisfaction. In 1965, that song started a four-week run at number one on the U.S. singles chart. It was the group's first chart topper. In the United Kingdom, the song was initially played only on pirate radio stations because its lyrics were considered too sexually suggestive. Interesting bit of trivia, it was included on the U.S. version of the album, Out of Our Heads, but was absent from the U.K. release. Before that, Little Richard, Rip It Up. That's from 1956. And Little Richard's original interjection of funk into the rock and roll beat in the mid-50s had a profound influence on the development of the genre. We opened with Tossin' and Turnin', Bobby Lewis, from 1961. Well, speaking of the Rolling Stones, their very first number one hit was the song It's All Over Now, a song written by Bobby Womack and Shirley Womack. It was first released in 1964 by the Valentinos, featuring Bobby Womack. But the version I'm going to play features a duet with Bill Withers. It's All Over Now.

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Chills and Fever. That's the Phantom Blues Band from their 2007 album, Footprints. Before that, we heard That's All Right With Me, Andrea Triana from her 2015 album, Giants. And we opened the set with It's All Over Now, Bobby Womack from 1992 album, Very Best of Bobby Womack. We have a artist's birthday today, Imelda May, an Irish singer who has worked with Jeff Beck, Eric Clapton, David Gilmour. I really like her style. She's 41 today, born in 1974. So I'm going to play a whole set because, as I said, I really like her. We're going to start with Wild About My Lovin'.

Three songs from Imelda May in honor of her birthday today. We started with Wild About My Lovin', Meet You at the Moon, and Feel Me. All three were from the album Love Tattoo from 2008. We have some new music from Boz Scaggs. This is from his 2015 album A Fool to Care. Last Tango on 16th Street.

Brian Wilson from his album No Peer Pressure. The tune was On the Island, and it features a group called She and Him. We've played a few of their songs on WDRT. Before that, Dance the Night Away, The Mavericks, from their 2001 album 20th Century Masters. We opened the set with Last Tango on 16th Street, Boz Scaggs, from his new album A Fool to Care. And he was the lead singer for Steve Miller Band in the 1960s. You're listening to the Euphonics Smorgasbord on WDRT Viroqua. I'm Kerry Barnett. Got some more eclectic music coming up for you. This is a group called the Republic Tigers from Kansas City, Missouri. And their vocalist has a great range. This is a tune called Buildings and Mountains.

That's Colin Hay, formerly of Men at Work, for those of you old enough to remember that band. It's Overkill, the acoustic version, from his 2003 album, Man at Work. Today, Today, Today, from James Taylor's, and we opened set with Buildings and Mountains, the Republic Tigers from Kansas City, Missouri, from their 2008 album, Keep Color. Well, we have some more artist birthdays today. Ian Whitcomb, Arlo Guthrie, and Dave Smalley of the Raspberries. So I'll be playing a tune from each one of those, starting with Ian Whitcomb. This is a tune called You Turn Me On, and it features his falsetto, which is done rather badly in my opinion, but I always like the song anyway. Here's You Turn Me On.

Go All the Way, that's the Raspberries from 1972. They were known for their clean-cut public image with short hair and matching suits, which brought them teeny bopper attention, as well as scorn from some of the mainstream media as being uncool. That was Eric Carmen on vocals, and in the band was Dave Smalley, whose birthday is today. Before that, Hobo's Lullaby, Arlo Guthrie, Woody Guthrie's son. It's from 1972, and he's 68 today. We open the set with You Turn Me On, Ian Whitcomb, who turns 74 today. You've been listening to the Euphonic Smorgasbord on WDRT Viroqua. I'm Carrie Barnett. Thanks for tuning in. I'm on every Friday with a load of eclectic tunes, so be sure and tune in next week. And I have time to play one more song, so I'm going to go with Bluegrass. See you next week.

Take one. This is cheating, you know. It's take five. This is an Ashanti proverb in Ghana, which says, Fefe nefe, intina, oba tumerika, oso nenufu na yese, ebetia tonti. Which means, it is because of the beauty that is why a woman holds her breast when she runs, not because the breast is going to fall.

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0: folk musician Nora Brown singing Jack Black Davy. This is Democracy Now!, democracynow.org. I'm Amy Goodman with Juan Gonzalez. 60 years ago, on July 4, 1966, President Johnson signed the Freedom of Information Act, or FOIA, into law. The law was a critical step towards government transparency, even though Johnson decided not to hold a public event for the signing and instead issued a signing statement focused on exemptions for national security. FOIA only got stronger after the Watergate scandal in 1974, when Congress amended the law to make it one of the most powerful tools available for journalists, researchers, advocates, and everyday people to hold the government accountable and reveal severe wrongdoing by the U.S. government, both at home and overseas. Well, now FOIA seems to be in serious trouble. A Washington Post investigation from earlier this year found the massive purge at federal agencies last year has had a significant impact on the number of workers responding to FOIA requests. At a Senate Judiciary Committee hearing on FOIA in April of last year, Illinois Democratic Senator Dick Durbin described the reduction in numbers of FOIA officers in an attempt to foil FOIA. Our next guest has a new piece in The New Republic. It's headlined, My Front Row Seat to the Slow Death of the Freedom of Information Act. In it, he writes, I file FOIA requests for a living, and the landmark law, which turns 60 this week, is near a breaking point. Ian Head is open records manager at the Center for Constitutional Rights, joining us from Los Angeles. Ian, thanks so much for being there. Why don't you hold forth on what's happened to FOIA, why it began, and what kind of access people have to documents today, to using the Freedom of Information Act?
1: Thanks so much for having me. That's a big question. I'll try to address it as best as possible. I think, you know, FOIA has been a really, as you said, amazing tool to let—and I really want to key in on the different groups of people that you mentioned, especially ordinary people, to access government information and records, not just lawyers or journalists. Anyone can file a FOIA. And so I think it's been a really powerful tool. And in my 15-plus years at the Center for Constitutional Rights, I've kind of watched— it work in amazing ways, and especially with the different social justice organizations and organizers and lawyers that we work with. All that being said, I think I've also witnessed this in kind of increased level of delay and kind of tactics to kind of block and dissuade people from filing or following through on their FOIA requests. And that's been really troubling and has really, I think, as you said, increased under this administration.
2: Yeah, and you know, I'd like to stress that point because I, as a journalist, I've been filing FOIA requests for more than 50 years now, and I've been stunned at, as you mentioned, the longer delays now in responding by government agencies, even though they're usually required either at the federal or state level to respond within 5 days or 7 work business days. They now drag stuff out for months, sometimes years. Also, the number of exceptions have grown dramatically, especially when it comes to government contracts with private companies. And unless you word your request precisely, the agencies often claim that it's too broad for them to answer. So this is not just under Trump. This has been constantly happening now for decades, hasn't it?
1: Yeah. I mean, I think that's really a key point I'm trying to make here is it's gotten extremely bad in this last year and a half under Trump, but this has been going on for decades. And when I talk to folks such as yourself or others who have been filing FOIA requests, you know, I know people who file FOIA requests in the, say, in the 1970s and 80s didn't have to go to court, were able to get pretty important material from the FBI, even the CIA, without having to litigate those requests. And now it is literally, especially with the large law enforcement agencies, so hard. They might not even respond ever. And like you said, months down the road, it's really, you know, I talked to a journalist the other day who said She doesn't even file federal FOIA requests at this point because there just is. It's kind of a waste of time. She'd rather file state level requests. But I mean, we need to be able to file federal FOIA requests so we can see what this government is doing.
2: And the Trump administration is trying to reclassify finished documents to avoid release. How could that affect the entire FOIA framework?
1: When you say finished documents?
2: In other words, the documents that were already completed, but then they're reclassifying them afterwards.
1: Oh, yeah. I mean, they're trying, in my experience, to kind of reclassify all kinds of material. And also just, you know, when we do get these documents, they're so heavily redacted that it becomes a kind of ongoing back and forth conversation, whether it's with the agency or the government lawyers, if we're in court, just trying to squeeze a little bit of material out of the redactions. I mean, I think they have a lot of new strategies to kind of drag these things on to the point where it's been, say, a year and a half, 2 years since you filed your FOIA request, and the reason for doing so may have come and gone. You know, the policies that you were originally asking for may no longer be in effect or in effect the same way. And so by kind of creating these different administrative rules and kind of dragging things out, it really makes FOIA a less efficient and less helpful tool when it comes to actually getting records.
0: Ian Head, we want to thank you for being with us. Open Records Manager at the Center for Constitutional Rights. His most recent piece for The New Republic we'll link to at democracynow.org, my front row seat to the slow death of the Freedom of Information Act. That does it for our show. Our condolences to our audio engineer, to Miguel Noguera, and his sister Anna, and the whole family on the death of their mom. What a wonderful woman. That does it for the show. We'll be in Kansas City for the screening of Steal the Story, Please, July 17th and 18th, and Martha's Vineyard on July 31st. Check our website. I'm Amy Goodman with Juan Gonzalez.
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8: 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With the Dean of the Driftless Area Sports, Robbie Horsepower. Your local weather with chief forecaster Stormy Lambert. 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And Weird Al. Now live from Studio A in Viroqua, Wisconsin. It's the RLE Show with the Rocket Robert Lambert. Hi, everybody. It's the Rocket Robert Lambert. Let's get right into the music right here, right now on WD.

This music is much better than any of the music robots can make.

Whitesnake right here on the RLE, the Robert Lambert Experience, off their 30th anniversary album, self-titled album from all the way back in 1987, right here on the RLE, the Robert Lambert Experience. And for our fans, if you figured out what the surprise was this week, you heard it when the show started. We have a brand new intro to kick off summer 2026, brand new music to kick off our intro music. Before that, we heard Bobby Womack, Lionel Richie, Siku, a double shot of Siku, the new R&B singer from England, and Lionel Richie right here on the RLE, the Robert Lambert Experience. Let's take a look at that weather forecast for the remainder of today. Now, they are saying there is a possibility, a 2-inch in chance of some showers, maybe some thunderstorms after 4 o'clock today. Mostly cloudy, but we're getting some peaks of sun out there with highs near 82 and a light easterly wind. Tonight, again, there is a 2 in 10 chance of some showers and thunderstorms, but that's mainly before 9 p.m., otherwise mostly cloudy, then gradually becoming mostly clear with a low of 62 tonight. Calm wind. Saturday, it's going to be a little warm out there. Sunny high 85, light easterly wind. Saturday night, mostly clear, low of 62, calm wind. Sunday, sunny, high near 86, light and variable winds. Sunday night, mostly clear, low of 64, calm wind. Monday, beautiful. It's going to be a little warmer. Sunny and high near 88, light southwesterly wind. Monday night, clear and a low of 65, light southwesterly wind. And then Tuesday, we're going to be reaching near 90 with highs near 90.

People Bison, Michael McDonald, some Motley Crue, but we're going to go back to 1993, folks. Meatloaf's Return to Music off his album Bat Out of Hell 2, Back into Hell. This is his number one hit from that album. I would do anything for love, but I won't do that. Meatloaf, RLE, DRT Viroqua. Good afternoon.

We know how it is. Another weekend trip to Hawaii. Another high school friend getting married at the base of a volcano. And here you are, always the bridesmaid, never the bride, even though you've already inherited your grandmother's dress. Well, we at 91.9 FM are here to meet your needs online at WDRT.org. WDRT Viroqua, a community that knows you.

Oh, yes, it is. Al Gerard with Morning. Right here on the RLEWDRT-FM Viroqua. Before that, we had another shot of Al Gerard. Christopher Cross, Daryl Hall, and John Oates. James Ingram, Boskak, Steely Dan, and Weird Al right here on the RLE, the Robert Lambert Experience. Well, let's take a look at sports, and we're down to the final few rounds of the World Cup. Spain won yesterday 2-0 over Morocco. They are awaiting the winner of the game currently being played right now between Spain and Belgium. Tomorrow, the second game of the semifinals will be determined between at 4 o'clock tip-off between Norway and England on Fox. Then at 8 o'clock, we have Argentina and Switzerland. Should be a good soccer match. MLB action from last night on the diamond. Braves over the Pirates 10-5. Royals lose to the Mets 7-3. Yankees over the Rays 12-4. Cubbies lose to the Orioles 3-2. Guardians beat up the Twins 5-2. Red Sox over the White Sox 2-1. Athletics losing to the Tigers 4-1. Mariners losing to the Marlins 8-4. Phillies beat up the Reds 1-0. Brewers win over the Cardinals 8-4. Rangers over the Angels 7-6. Diamondbacks over the Padres 3-1. And the late cap game, Giants over the Rockies 8-2. NBA action from Summer League action. We had a lot of games last night on the association. Timberwolves over the Pelicans 105-92. Hawks over the Spurs 93-66. 76ers over the Pistons 101-93. Warriors over the Mavericks 101-90. Hornets over the Magic 86-74. Jazz losing to the Wizards 92-88. And the Clippers losing to the Kings 91-85. WNBA action from last night. We had three games on the docket. Dream over the Storm 89-78. Fever beat up the Mercury 92-89, and the Aces beat up the Fire 88-80. NASCAR Cup Series results from the Arrow 400 and the return of the Chicagoland Speedway this past weekend. Chase Briscoe gets a win over his teammate Christopher Bell and Denny Hamlin, a top three finish for JGR, followed by William Byron, Alex Bowman, Bubba Wallace, Ryan Blaney, Ty Gibbs, Corey Helm, and Riley Herbst, your top 10. As they go into the Echo Park Speedway, formerly known as Atlanta Motor Speedway this weekend, Denny Hamlin is now in

0: Wow, folks. Thank you so much for tuning into the RLE, the Robert Lambert Experience. I had an awesome time bringing you all the great hits. Until next Friday, I'm the Rocket Robert Lambert. Have yourself an awesome weekend, and I'll see you back here next Friday at 1 p.m. for an all-new and exciting edition of the RLE. Bye-bye! More info on the show at facebook.com/RLE Show. Bye-bye. Oh, yeah. Bye-bye.
1: Good afternoon. 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

Hey there. It's DJ Root with you this afternoon on the Good Ear. We're starting out a little obscure, aren't we? We started out with Eberhard Schoner with Kestock. He went to Bali and with his Moog and made music with some like traditional Balinese musicians, you know. Anyhow, after that was Nana Benz du Togo doing Tight. That was from 2023. After that was a request, actually just a donation, really, from Zandon. Patapa doing One Corner. After that was Arakak with Momo Yendodo from 1993. If you don't know his story, he went to Canada from Ghana and recorded a bunch of just rad, frenetic, like, cool tracks. And then they just sort of went into obscurity until a few years ago. And now he just toured. He just came through nearby, actually. And after that, last one there was JJ Fad, who I've been very much enjoying lately. That was a deep cut from Supersonic from 1988. Called My Dope Intro. We've got Corto Alto in the background with Slope. And we've got Broom Parole up

Love, brume parole, nos mots, une métaversification. 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

ice pierced through my skin, colorblind, frozen in. Subtle hints to what I'm missing, glitching in my double vision. If I stop channelized, screwed up behavior, catalyze some more than savior, turn my cheeks to distant strangers. If I close my eyes and switch position, cure my mind, quit my addiction. That doesn't sound like fun to me.

This is DJ Root, and you're listening to WDRT, and the show's called The Good Ear. We just heard from, Bloom Parole with a song called Ensemble Real, featuring Acetone from 2025. After that, we heard Deki Alem with Fun off of Forget in Mass from 2025. And then we heard 0% APR, which is the prequel to one of my favorite bands of last year, Being Dead. And they had like a little moment there with being kind of a techno goth, and I love it. Usually they're pretty poppy, psychedelic. They're from Austin. And that song is called Break It Down Like an Apparition from 2020. That last one was Phaedra with Aphrodite, and that was from 2012, yeah. Got Not Sorry in the background here with Urn Brew from 2017. And, you know, I haven't always been like a very strong specific dance genre person, but I've been exploring it quite a bit, and I've been

obscure, interesting, you know, weirdos from all around the world anyhow. So I've been finding a lot of, you know, weirdos who make fun dance music. And so some of the stuff that's not super directly danceable is making it onto our show here. But anyhow, I have a new release from a band that I like to play on the show quite a bit called Mock Media. They're from Canada. And they just toured. They just opened for Mac DeMarco. And I noticed that their record label is now Mac's record label. So I'm guessing Mac DeMarco has a record label. And that's why they toured with them. They're from Canada. And it's a rather surprising track. They're usually very, like, The Clash, you know, very kind of punk, like 80s punk pop stuff. But they diverge a little bit in this one, which is pretty fun. So, up next is Mock Media with Straight Line.

Ooh-wee, hi. I know I told you that we've pretty much been playing dance floor rejects that I've been collecting this show. Because maybe they're just a little bit too weird. But boy, Cabo Shay, that last one, will definitely be making it to the show. Not this Saturday, but next Saturday at Moonliner Labs. That was called I Don't Need You So You Could Tell Me If I'm Good, off of a new release called Cabo Shay Presents Iggy Swaggering Ungrateful Incessant Little Pia. Yep. So, before that we heard a Bosnian, Serbian artist called Zdravko Kolik. I'm not sure how to pronounce that, obviously, with a song called Kaje Sukarij from 1990. Let's see, before that was a new release from Mock Media called Straight Line, and that was a single. We have, we've got a little Minecraft music in the background. C418 is the composer. It's called Moog City. And up next, we've got a new release. Is it new? From Teshegwe. Some more interesting stuff from Spain. And a little... I've noticed there's this sort of like punk, this trend in punk in Britain. It's sort of like drama, or theatrical punk. So we're going to hear a little bit of that next. Band called Why.

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1: Thanks for tuning in. It's our time. I'm recording this show ahead of time, so can't take any live requests today. I've got some requests people have sent me knowing I was pre-recording. This is Aldous Harding, Train on the Island, title track to the new album.

This next track is coming in as a request from Terry, station manager. Thanks for the request. He wanted the Parlor Greens take of Jolene. And you can email me also at thirdeye@wdrt.org if you want to make a request via email, and it'll play on the following show. Here is Jolene from Parlor Greens.

What's up? How's it going? Neo real cheekbone. She is so dreamy. Like she got features on Fellini. Deadpan, unimpressed. Archimedes, problem set.

some dirty projectors there, requested by my wife. Up next, Weezer, requested by my mother-in-law, Island in the Sun.

Thanks, Mama Julie, for the request. Up next, I've got something from my buddy Armin. He's in Austin, Texas right now. Here's Texas Sun. Kroongbin, Leon Bridges. You know it, right? Sing along.

All right. Thanks, Leon. Up next, I got one more with Armin in mind. It's getting into a realm that I often don't get into, but we're going to get into that a little bit today. That is very popular music. This one's called Choosin' Texas.

0: I've got.
1: Benson Boone, right here on WDRT Viroqua. Does it feel like we're some kind of a hit station? I'm DJ Third Eye. This is our time. It's a request-based show, and my wife requested Benson Boone, and you know what? It's good to just do what your wife says sometimes. And that song, there is really something to it. I can see why the people love it. And I mean the people, a lot of people, love that song. And before it, another big hit, Ella Langley, Choosin' Texas. That was with my buddy Armin in mind, who is in Austin, Texas, right now as I record this show, July 3rd. You're hearing this a week later, July 10th. How you doing, future people? I'm on a cruise right now as you hear this. And apparently it's popular right now, the genre yacht rock. And given that I'm on a boat, I figured we should all listen to some yacht rock right now. This track is called Sailing. It's a 2019 remaster of Christopher Cross. Let's take a listen.

Thanks for tuning into Our Time. It's me, DJ Third Eye, coming at you from the past here, a pre-recorded episode. We're in the middle of a little yacht rock. Here's one final song in that genre, CSN.

Thank you, Crosby, Stills, and Nash. Where's Young? I don't know. He came on later, I guess. That was a little yacht rock set because I'm currently on a yacht as you hear this. I'm pre-recording this show on July 3rd. You're hearing this on July 10th, I believe. Maybe even later than that. Maybe we're using it again somewhere. We have a little bit of a set of music here that is a posthumous celebration of an artist who I was kind of like a guilty pleasure for me. It hadn't been for a little while, but revisiting Oliver Tree since his recent untimely death, I appreciate, especially this first album. So I've got a little set for Oliver Tree here. This one's called Life Goes On.

Oliver Tree, thank you for your music. And I'm sorry that you had to leave us at a young age, 32. I recommend you check that out if any of those three tracks that you just heard. That last one was I'm Gone, the final track off of his first album, Ugly is Beautiful. He was making music before that, and you can find that. He's definitely an internet guy, a living meme. But he's also definitely a real artist. Someone great. And that we're gonna play for our final song of this show, a pre-recorded show, but still very much feeling you all out there listening, so thank you. Know that you can email me anytime. I have a special dedicated email for requests. It's thirdeye@wdrt.org. That's thirdeye at wdrt.org. I got a request. I played that earlier in the show from Terry, our main man here at WDRT. And you can be like Terry, or you can call in when I'm live in the studio, which I often am, just not right now. All right, this is... we're going to end the show like we haven't in a while. LCD Sound System live at Austin City Limits. This is from a while ago. I think it's 8 years old or so, but this is Someone Great. Someone Great. Austin City Limits. Armin. Hey, Armin. My good friend Armin is in Austin, Texas right now. So this is doubly. This is for Oliver Tree, Someone Great. This is for Armin in Austin. Thanks for listening, y'all. I'll be back live in the studio very soon, I'm sure, here to send us off LCD Sound System.

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1: Welcome to the Ralph Nader Radio Hour. My name's Hannah Feldman, your host for today. Steve Skrovan is off, so I'm here with my co-host, David Feldman. Hello, David.
16: Hello, Hannah.
1: And the man of the hour, Ralph Nader. 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
1: On today's show, we're talking to historian Omer Bartov about his new book, Israel, What Went Wrong? Omer Bartov grew up in a Zionist home, lived the first half of his life in Israel, served in the IDF as a soldier and officer, and spent most of his career researching and writing on war crimes and the Holocaust. But with his recent work, he's turned his attention to his native country of Israel. We'll speak to him about the history behind Israel's genocide against the Palestinians, how ethno-nationalism has shaped Israel's law and culture, and how Jewish Israelis reconcile their Jewish identity with their Israeli identity. Omer Bartov will be our primary guest for today, but friend of the show and international law expert Bruce Fine will be joining us to add his insight to the conversation as well. As always, we'll check in with our intrepid corporate crime reporter, Russell Mokhiber. But first, what went wrong in Israel? David?
16: Bruce Fine is a constitutional scholar and an expert on international law. Mr. Fine was Associate Deputy Attorney General under Ronald Reagan, and he's the author of Constitutional Peril, The Life and Death Struggle for Our Constitution and Democracy, and American Empire Before the Fall. Welcome back to the Ralph Nader Radio Hour, Bruce Fine.
18: Thank you.
16: Omer Bartov is the Dean's Professor of Holocaust and Genocide Studies at Brown University. A historian, Professor Bartov was born on a kibbutz, grew up in Tel Aviv, and served in the Israel Defense Forces during the Yom Kippur War. He went on to become a leading scholar of the German army and the Holocaust before turning his attention to his native country. His early research concerned the Nazi indoctrination of the Wehrmacht and the crimes it committed in World War II. He then turned to the links between total war and genocide and interethnic relations in the borderlands of Eastern Europe. His current interest is reflected in his recent books, Genocide, the Holocaust, and Israel-Palestine First-Person History in Times of Crisis. Israel, What Went Wrong? And the forthcoming, The Broken Promise, A Personal Political History of Israel and Palestine. Welcome back to the Ralph Nader Radio Hour, Professor Omer Bartov.
19: Thank you so much for having me, and thanks for this kind introduction.
17: Thank you very much, Omer. I want to start out with some questions I think our readers would like enlightenment on. They often relate to myths that have been promoted by apologists for Netanyahu. Netanyahu calls Israel a Jewish state. You make the distinction between a Jewish state and a state for Jews. And you say if it's going to be a Jewish state, it has to address the religious framework of Israel, namely Judaism. So my question is, what is left of Judaism in Netanyahu's Israel? And I want to refer to a number of years ago, 400 Israeli, Canadian, and U.S. rabbis sent a letter to Netanyahu protesting the demolition of civilian Palestinian homes as a violation of Judaic scripture, just by way of background. So what is left of Judaism in Netanyahu's Jewish state?
19: So, you know, Ralph, I mean, the whole idea of creating a Jewish state, and it says so in the proclamation of the state from May 1948, is that it would be a state for Jews, that it would be both Jewish and democratic. And that has proven to be not possible. A Jewish state can be both Jewish and democratic only if the overwhelming majority, if not all of its citizens, are Jews. So one problem is the very idea of it being both Jewish and democratic. Secondly, interestingly, Israel has become more Jewish in two ways. It's become more Jewish in that it is more focused on it being a state for Jews, that is ethnically Jews. And it has passed various laws to that effect, especially the basic law, Israel is the nation state of the Jews, that was passed in 2018. That makes the Arab citizens of the country legally second-class citizens. And at the same time, it has become also a more Jewish state. That is, there are more people in Israel today, certainly than there were when I was growing up there, who practice Judaism. I grew up in a secular environment. My school was secular. Most of the people around me were secular. My grandparents were Orthodox. But the trajectory was that the state was becoming more and more secular. That has entirely changed. But when you talk about what kind of Judaism there is in Israel now, Judaism has been transformed in Israel into something that would not be recognizable by people like my grandparents or going back many, many generations. You'd have to go back to the Zealots who were rebelling against the Roman Empire in Masada to find that kind of Judaism. It is completely different. It's also a kind of Judaism that would not be practiced by any sane Jew outside of Israel because it is Jewish supremacist. It truly believes that Jews have a superior right over other peoples. It's aggressive, it's racist, it's violent. And in that sense, Israel has become more Jewish, but more Jewish in a way that is completely foreign to the kind of tradition that you allude to, which had to do in large part with the fact that Jews, for most of their existence after the exile, were a minority.
17: Well, how do you interpret this in the context of numerous Israeli human rights groups, including one who is described as Rabbis for Human Rights? Do they have any role, or are they crying in the wilderness?
19: B'Tselem is an organization. Most of the people in B'Tselem, whom I know, are secular. They don't belong to this brand of Judaism in Israel today. You have to understand that the kind of Judaism that developed in Israel is a product of the settler movement. So it begins as something that was a national religious. It originally was a rather moderate party. It was taken over by very extreme rabbis. It established the thing called Gush Emunim, the block of the faithful, which were the engine of the settler project that began after 1967. And that group, which initially was a minority, has become now a major player in Israeli politics. They may be about a third of the electorate in Israel, but they are extremely powerful. They have penetrated the military, the security services, the government. So yes, you have some liberal religious people in Israel, but they are a distinct minority. And much of the more liberal opinion in Israel is not coming from the religious community, it's coming from the secular community. And that community is besieged and speaks about itself in terms of being besieged. And then there's a third element that's important to understand. There is a large ultra-Orthodox community in Israel. The ultra-Orthodox are not Zionists. They're in fact, theologically, they're anti-Zionist, but they participate in the politics of the state as they would participate in the politics of any state. They have become very numerous. They're part of a major division in Israeli politics today, and because they're needed, usually, to form a coalition in Israel, because Israel is a parliamentary system that needs a coalition, they have immense amount of power. They don't support these national religious people. They're actually opposed to any Zionist politics, but they are a major player in Israeli politics in terms of taking over much of the budget and of refusing to serve in the Israeli military and of manipulating Israeli politics to their own concern and trying to make Israel into a religious state, into a halachic state, that is a state that's ruled by religion, to the extent that right now there's a law that is making its way through the Knesset to create gender separation within the Israeli military and gender separation within Israeli universities, so that Israel would look much more like Iran than it would like any Western state.
3: Omar, I wanted to ask, you described the particular zealots, if you will, in Israel as believing in Jewish supremacy. How would, in your view, distinguish that from Adolf Hitler's master race theory for the Aryans during the Third Reich?
19: You know, I spent much of my career studying the Third Reich, studying Nazism. I'm not a great fan of comparing anything to the Nazis because the Nazis always win out. They were more extreme. They were more genocidal. They were more racist than anybody in history. I don't think we need to compare them to that. We can just say that they're racist, that they're violent, that they believe the land belongs to them. They don't believe in democracy because they're messianic. Democracy is in the way. They don't believe in any liberal values whatsoever. They have elements that are slightly more moderate and elements that are more radical, and the more radical elements are gradually taking over. And they don't really believe in any blood theories. It's not this kind of racism. They simply believe that the land belongs only to the Jews and that the Arabs or anybody else, including Christians, should not be there. And if they are there, that they should be a tolerated or not particularly tolerated small minority. That's where their thinking is, and they believe that history is on their side. So in that sense, yes, they are similar to communists, they're similar to fascists, they're similar to Nazis, in that they believe that they can see the way forward. They know the logic of history, and the logic of history, as they see it, is on their side.
17: In your book, you describe the absence of a written constitution in Israel and the consequences. And you focus on the Declaration of Independence, which is in writing, that was issued in the late 1940s by the new Israeli state, and had a lot of small d democracy rhetoric. So can you tell us what the core recognition of human rights are in the Declaration of Independence, and then discuss the plight of Arab Israelis and, as the Washington Post just pointed out, the attack on Christians in Israel with the government shows little concern. That's an article by Jerry Shee, July 5th of this year in the Washington Post. Can you go from the Declaration of Independence and then talk about it on the ground in terms of Arab Israelis and Christians?
19: Sure. So, you know, the term Declaration of Independence itself is a misnomer. That's not what the document is actually called. The document is called a Proclamation of the State of Israel. It is known in Israel as a Declaration of Independence, and it's not clear independence from whom, because the document was issued and read out by David Ben-Gurion, the founder of the state and the first prime minister, on May 14th, 1948, in the afternoon. And that midnight, the British left, and they left of their own accord. So Israel was not declaring independence, it was declaring a state. The document itself is an interesting document. I tell the history of this document in my book because it was forced on Israel. It was forced by the UN. On November 29th, 1947, the UN issued a resolution, 181, on the partition of Palestine into a Jewish state and an Arab state. the leadership of the Jewish community accepted that partition. The leadership of the Palestinians and other Arab states rejected it. They had good reasons for rejecting it because he gave more than half of the land to a third of the population. The Jews were only a third. But that resolution demanded from both states that they issue a declaration of a state where they would offer a Bill of Rights, that they would declare themselves to be a democracy and they would give equal rights to all citizens. And so the proclamation does that. And it says there will be equal rights to all groups, all religions, all genders. Now, it says that those Arabs who decide to stay in the state of Israel will be given equal rights. It's a bit ironic because when the statement was being issued, there was already ethnic cleansing of the Palestinians simultaneously at that time. But about 150,000 Palestinians remain in the state of Israel and are given equal rights or given citizenship by the state. However, immediately thereafter, they're subjected to military rule and they live under military rule for the next 20 years. Now, in the declaration and in this proclamation that is known as the Declaration of Independence, the state also commits itself to issuing a constitution by October 1st of that year of 1948. And that constitution was supposed to be in the spirit of the proclamation, that is to include the Bill of Rights. And that constitution was never issued. Israel has no constitution. And so the two things that would define the state, first, a constitution that defines its legal framework, and secondly, the borders of the state, another demand from the UN that Israel did not fulfill, are never defined. There is no constitution, and Israel never declares its borders. All the borders that Israel has had since 1948 are ceasefire borders. There's no recognized border of the state. So this is the situation that is created and which I describe as the moment in which Zionism, which was a movement that sought to liberate and emancipate Jews who were a minority and a persecuted minority in Europe, becomes a state ideology that is increasingly ethnocentric, violent, and expansionist. And the rotten fruits of that we see today. Now, you ask about the case of Christians. And most of these Christians are Palestinian, but not all. The state of Israel in 1948 ethnically cleansed most of the Palestinians from what became the state of Israel. The majority of them were Muslims. There was a Christian minority. For its own political reasons, Israel at the time was reluctant to ethnically cleanse Christian Palestinians. And so many of the Palestinians who remained in the state were Christian or Muslims who fled to Christian cities, such as to Nazareth. The population of Nazareth, which was mostly Christian, changed in 48 because many Muslim Palestinians fled there and were protected by being in a Christian state. What you see now, attacks on Christians, as reported, as you said in that article, that's something quite new in Israel. And that is actually a manifestation of precisely what I was talking about before. That is that nowadays you have radical Jews, both Orthodox who have become radicalized and these national religious who see it as their duty to attack anyone who is not Jewish, Christian or Muslim. And the state under Netanyahu, which has also veered dramatically to the right since he formed his last coalition, doesn't pay much heed to that and is increasingly less concerned with what is said about it in the rest of the world. That was the main reason that Christians were more protected, because Israel's main allies are Christian states. And that has changed too. So that's the reason for why you see these attacks today.
17: Let's go to another myth. When they started slaughtering civilians after October 7th in Gaza, the explanation was that Israel does not intentionally target civilians and that Hamas fighters are using civilians as human shields. Well, it turns out that the history contradicts this, that Abba Iban, for example, in the early 1980s, the foreign minister of Israel, the celebrated scholar, fluent in Arabic as well as Hebrew, stated, of course, Israel has targeted civilians from day one. And he was very clear about that at the time when a high security official was affirming exactly that, that they target citizens. But the Western press, especially in the U.S., kept repeating that and blaming Hamas fighters as human shields. Well, as one scholar of Middle East history, Charles Smith, he was a professor at the University of Arizona, and he wrote in the Washington Post a letter saying, in fact, Israel has used Palestinians as human shields for decades, including placing individuals in front of Israeli soldiers, making children move wires in homes to see whether the home was booby-trapped, etc. This practice was finally outlawed by Israel's high court in 2005 after years of protest by human rights activists. But they're at it again, putting young Palestinians ahead as they go into the tunnels, and they actually have a name for that practice, and it's widely used by Israeli soldiers in Gaza. What's your observations here?
19: Look, I mean, first of all, I've taught Charles Smith's book many times, and he's a very important scholar, and I agree with what he wrote and his response. Israel has targeted Palestinian civilians for a long time. In 1948, as I just said, Israel ethnically cleansed the vast majority of Palestinians from what became the State of Israel, 750,000. In 1956, when it occupied Gaza, again, there were plans to ethnically cleanse Palestinians from Gaza, but then the United States acted very differently from today and told Israel that it had to get out of the Sinai Peninsula. In 1967, there were talks about ethnically cleansing Palestinians from Gaza, and there was, in fact, an ethnic cleansing of populations, of Arab populations from the West Bank, several hundred thousand from the West Bank and from the Gaza Strip. And in military tactics, of course, there has been use of Palestinians as human shields. So this is actually well documented. I would say that what Israel has done in Gaza is on a completely different scale. And you have to go back to 1948 for the scale of what Israel was doing, including the use of Palestinians as human shields, as you say, and going into tunnels and so forth. Probably that's the least of the crimes that were committed by the Israeli army in the Gaza Strip. As for Hamas, look, Hamas is not a vegetarian organization. Hamas knew when it attacked Israel on October 7th that there would be a savage response. It may not have known how savage it would be, but it knew that it would be. Hamas did dig tunnels all over Gaza. The IDF assumed that if it were to destroy Hamas, if it actually were to try and destroy Hamas as a whole, it would have to destroy Gaza. There was no other way to destroy Hamas. And in fact, the IDF destroyed Gaza, but Hamas is still standing. It's still there. And so if you create a guerrilla movement in an area like Gaza, which was before October 7th, one of the most densely populated areas in the world, where are you going to fight from? You have to fight from areas that are densely populated. That's where you're fighting from. And that, of course, gives your enemy the excuse to destroy not just you, but the population. Until October 7th, the IDF used tactics that did cause the death of large numbers of civilians. But the scales changed. After October 7th, and we know this now, even the algorithms for the Israeli Air Force were changed. That is, how many civilians are you allowed to assume would be killed from going after one militant? Is it 20? Is it 50? Is it 100? These algorithms were changed. So the goal by that point became very different. The IDF was not trying not to hit civilians and was not actually trying to destroy Hamas. What the IDF was deliberately and systematically trying to do was to ethnically cleanse Gaza. And that's what people sort of get confused about. If you look at what the IDF was doing from day one, it was pushing the population from the north to the south. That is militarily not a terribly wise way of destroying your enemy, going from one direction alone. It is a tactic that is meant to push the population from the north to the center, to the south, meaning to the Egyptian border, so as to force them to leave. And as Netanyahu said at some point in May 2025, he said, "We have destroyed their homes. They have nothing to go back to. Our only problem is to find states that will take them in." So the tactic was not to destroy Hamas. The tactic was to ethnically cleanse the Palestinians. But that failed because the Palestinians had no place to go to. These 2 million people could not cross over the long border with Israel, could not go into the sea, and could not cross over to Egypt. And so what was planned as an ethnic cleansing, that is making it impossible, telling people to leave their homes and demolishing their homes, making it impossible for them to come back so that they would eventually leave the territory altogether, failed because they couldn't leave. And that's the big difference between 2023 and 1948. In 1948, in the Nakba, in the catastrophe, as the Palestinians refer to it, Palestinians could flee because the borders were open. In 2023, 24, 25, they couldn't. So this was actually what the IDF was doing. And the whole story about human shields is simply false. It's not what the IDF was engaged in.
17: You make a point in your book that the Israeli regime now views all problems that they exaggerate as existential, like Hamas is no existential threat. Israel never was. It doesn't have an air force, doesn't have any of the weapons, of course, that would constitute the veracity for such an outlandish claim. But it's all military in Lebanon, in Syria, in Iraq, in Iran, under U.S. patronage, Democrat and Republican alike in the White House. How can this possibly be turned around? Because you say it's supported by the vast majority of Israelis, not Israeli Arabs, but Israeli Jews.
19: Look, the last war Israel fought, there was a real war, that is a war between the Israeli military and other armies with tanks and airplanes and artillery, was the war that I was in, was the war of 1973. In that war, at least there was a sense at the beginning that Israel was under existential threat because Arab armies, the Syrian army and the Egyptian army were actually driving into Israeli-held territory and large numbers of Israeli soldiers were killed. Since then, Israel has only fought wars of choice and has only fought against militias, and those were militias of its own making. Hamas was created by Israel. Hamas was a tactic that was chosen by Ariel Sharon when he was then still commander of the Southern Command and then Minister of Defense before he became Prime Minister as a response to Fatah, which was the main armed wing of the PLO. And he thought, well, let's support Islamic fundamentalists in Gaza who would be on our side because most of what they're doing is just serving the population's needs, creating schools and so forth. Hezbollah was created by the Israeli invasion of Lebanon in 1982. There was no Hezbollah before that. Israel has not fought a war against an actual army since 1973. It has created these kind of militias that it then claims pose an existential threat. And as you say, of course, Hamas and Hezbollah cannot take over Israel. That's nonsense. So why do people buy into that? Well, they buy into that in part, as I describe in the book, because in Israel, since the 1980s, really since after the war of 1973, with the rise of the right wing in Israel in particular, the Holocaust has come to serve a particular purpose. Instead of being commemorated as an event that happened in the past that we should remember and commemorate and research, it's become a kind of image of an imminent danger to Israel. And the farther Israel has moved from the actual event of the Holocaust, and the more the Israeli army has become the hegemon, the military hegemon in its region, the more this alleged threat of an Auschwitz around the corner has been used by Israeli governments. Why has it been used? Because Israel actually needs to explain to itself and to its citizens, why is it bossing it over millions of Palestinians? Half of the population under Israeli control are Palestinians. 2 million are citizens, but they don't have equal rights, and the others have no rights at all. They're simply under arbitrary military rule. So how do you explain that? You explain that by telling your population and the rest of the world that those Palestinians who have no power, who can never pose a threat to you, are an existential threat. And in Israel, that has worked quite well. And the result of that is that by now, certainly after October 7th, because as I said, before October 7th, there was this idea that the occupation can be managed, meaning Israel can take more and more territory slowly but surely and marginalize the Palestinians more and more. After October 7th, the policy has become, as they say in Israel, every problem can be solved with force. And if force doesn't work, use more of it. That is, Israel has completely abandoned politics. And it will not go back to politics, not the current government, because politics is not its view of the world. It will only go back to politics under major international pressure, which can only come in the form of sanctions, of major military, political, and economic sanctions on Israel that would force Israel to return to politics. Right now, the limits of Israeli power are not determined in Jerusalem. They are determined in Washington, D.C. And there are no limits on the use of power by Israel. Once those limits are returned to Israel, to Jerusalem, then there won't be any other choice but for Israel to go back to politics and to abandon this notion that every problem has one solution, and that solution is to bomb it out of existence.
17: I want to give Bruce Fein an opportunity to converse with you. Bruce?
3: Yeah, Omer, let me first congratulate you. I think your response has been brilliant and insightful. And thanks for making time here. I wanted to make the observation that many of the things that you describe in Israel apply in spades in the United States. We also have an administration that says we're being invaded militarily by Venezuela gangs. So we have to go kidnap their president and annex Venezuela. We've stated that Iran is an existential threat to the United States because at some future time it's conceivable they may get one nuclear weapon. We have 5,000. Israel probably has, what, 300 or 400? I make the argument that we are being invaded by defenseless immigrants across the southern border. And it does seem to me that all countries, I don't think it's unique anyway, the United States or Israel, but it's generally true, those in power are there to manufacture fear, to inflate fleas into elephants and say, my gosh, tomorrow the sky is falling down. We need to have national emergencies, rule by decree. Everything is an imminent danger, the communist domino theory. It's a very challenging issue. I say what you've described in Israel is not unique to Israel. We confront it every day right in the United States. And it works. If you look, for example, at our military budget, you know, which is passes by like unanimously between Democrats and Republicans, like we need to spend another $500 billion. You know, we have 5,000 warheads isn't good enough. We need to be able to fight a five-front war with 15 aircraft carriers and everything else under the sun. We're perhaps the only country in the history of the world that has zero existential threats. And I really don't know how you deal with the issue of so easily the masses are frightened and they're convinced, yeah, the sky is falling. And the politicians are experts at playing that up. And we need to get some kind of unified approach to try to get out of the business of manufacturing fear. But that's basically what our intelligence communities do. Here in the United States, you know, when they want a budget increase, there'll be a leaked story in the New York Times or Washington Post. Oh my gosh, new terrorist group someplace, somewhere, whether it's Al-Qaeda is revived or ISIS is revived or Iran or Iraq has got some secret Shia group that's going to attack the United States. And oh, we need another $50 or $100 billion. You can predict it like the sun rising in the east and setting in the west. I imagine that happens within Israeli intelligence too. Shin Bet will come out or Mossad with some forecast just at the time you need more military spending. And I really study as much as I do, not only Israel, U.S. I don't know how you deal with this defect in human nature. And it causes people to end up being like herds. And they do the craziest things.
17: Omer, you want to comment on that?
19: Sure. Look, I mean, obviously, there are similarities, not surprisingly, between Israel and the United States. And the similarities have grown over time. And there's been a kind of Israelization of some of American politics, actually. I've experienced that in my lifetime. I came to the U.S. in the late 1980s, and just political discourse in the U.S. was completely different from what it is today. And now it resembles very much what there always was in Israel. It's a very violent, ad hominem, aggressive. So yes, there are similarities. There are also huge differences, of course, because the U.S. is a superpower. It's a vast continent. It's got 350 million people, and Israel is a very small country. It's a country where even today, many people just know each other. The event of October 7th was felt by vast numbers of Israelis. Many, many Israelis had a connection to people murdered by Hamas, including myself. So it's very small, and it feels very vulnerable, and it has an ethos, a memory, a collective memory of its foundation. And its foundation does trace back

0: that it's not an ethno-national country. It does have a memory of itself being a country of immigrants. And while it now is going through this sort of white Christian national phase, which it has had many times in the past, at least in the past, it was went one way and then tilted in the other way, because so many American citizens can trace themselves and their families to other countries, to other cultures, to other languages. So the differences are just as big as the similarities. But I would say, on your comment of the kind of politics that we see today, and we see that in the US, we see that in Israel, we see that in other in European countries now, there is a rise of populism, there is a rise of intolerance, of racism, of fear of immigrants, of fear of others, of xenophobia, and of reliance increasingly on using brutal means to get your way. And the public is today, I think, frighteningly unable to respond to that. And I would say that one issue in particular that I find really disturbing is not so much the rise of the right, what some people call new fascism or whatever, or populism or xenophobia, the far right. What I find most disturbing is that on the other side of politics, and you see that everywhere, you see that in the US, in Israel, in Britain, in Germany, in France, on the other side, there is no good response to that. Whether it's Democrats or Social Democrats or Labor, there is no good response. To people's sense, large parts of the population in those countries, in democratic countries, that something has gone wrong for them, that they were not, that the promises that were made to them were not delivered, that their children will not have as good a life as they or their grandparents did, that social mobility has slowed down. There is no good response. And that you can trace that probably to the fall of communism and to the idea that capitalism is now all triumphant. But as long as there is no such response, we can expect more of that. And it really behooves our own people, intelligentsia, academics, media, to actually provide a new way of addressing the social ills that people do suffer from, certainly in the United States, so that they will not be so easily taken over by the kind of demagogy that we hear now in the United States.
1: In the early years of the Israeli state, Martin Buber, a leading Israeli philosopher, and others like him, had a completely different view on how to live peacefully with the Palestinian inhabitants. Could you enlighten our listeners about Martin Buber, his philosophy?
0: You know, Martin Buber was the teacher of my father and mother at the Hebrew University on the eve of the war of 1948. And afterwards, they took classes with him. I would say that what is important in this case with Martin Buber and Magnus and a number of other people at the time was that in the 1930s, there was an organization called Brit Shalom, Alliance of Peace. And that organization saw, and Buber was a very important voice in that, saw the trajectory of Zionism on its way to creating a state under the aegis of the British Empire, that it would be an ethno-national, violent, intolerant state. And those people knew what they were talking about because they saw this happening in Europe in their lifetimes. They saw exactly where ethno-nationalism would lead. In fact, ethno-nationalism was the birthplace of Zionism itself. And they talked about creating either a binational state or creating a confederation. That is to find a way for the Jewish population and the Palestinian population to share that space. And it has to be said that those were not just empty ideas. There were many people who supported them. My parents were members of MAPAM, which was the left-wing part of the Labor Party, whose youth movement was the Shomer HaTzair. I was born in the kibbutz of Shomer HaTzair because my parents went to that kibbutz in the early 1950s, and they believed in a binational state. They were afraid of the kind of potential of Zionism to become this ethno-national violent ideology. They failed. And the death knell for that was

0: the war of 1948, the combination of the Holocaust, in which those masses of Jews who were supposed to come from Europe to create a Jewish majority state were murdered, and the war of 1948, where the other solution for creating a Jewish majority state was implemented, which was ethnically cleansing the majority, the Palestinians, and thereby creating a Jewish majority state. Those ideas died then and were only revived in the early 1990s during the Oslo Peace Accords, which ended with the assassination of Rabin. So, you know, Tom Segev, who is an Israeli journalist and historian, wrote a book, I think 20 years ago, called Palestine One Complete, in which he talks about the 1920s and 30s, and he tries to trace when was the moment that Jewish and Palestinian coexistence was no longer conceivable. But whenever that moment was, whether it was in 1929 with what is called the riots in Hebron, whether it was 1936 with the Arab uprising, which was brutally put down by the British with Jewish help, whenever it was, there were people hoping for that, and many of the most powerful minds who decided to leave the country because they felt that Zionism was heading in the same way of those national movements that turned against the Jews in Europe.
1: Let me read, if I can, Omer. This is a quote from Ben-Gurion. It's reported, I guess, by Nahum Goldman. Let me just read it, and I'd like to get your response whether you think his observations are correct and there's any remedy. And I'm beginning the quotation. If I were an Arab leader, I would never sign an agreement with Israel. It is normal. We have taken their country. It is true God promised it to us, but how could that interest them? Our God is not theirs. There's been anti-Semitism, the Nazis, Hitler, Auschwitz, but was that their fault? They see but one thing. We have come. We have stolen their country. Why would they accept that? Would you concur with Ben-Gurion's sentiments, and how do you overcome them, if at all?
0: Of course. I mean, Ben-Gurion, you know, was a pragmatic statesman. He had a goal. He was a visionary in that sense. He knew what he wanted, but he was very pragmatic. And he, in many private conversations, he dismissed the kind of rhetoric that he himself spouted when he was speaking publicly, when he said, oh, Nasser is like Hitler and so forth. He actually initiated much of that rhetoric that now has become commonplace in Israel. But in these kind of conversations, and this is quoted from a private conversation that he had, he, of course, responded the way that Jabotinsky also spoke. That is, yes, we are coming here, we are taking over their land, and they will resist it. They will naturally resist it. We would have done the same. When Israelis talk today about Hamas or Fatah or Hezbollah as being terrorists, well, what were the Jews doing against the British? They were doing the same thing. But in Jewish mythology, those are heroes and these are terrorists. That's very common. That's not a Zionist invention. You know, the resistance fought bravely against the Germans, and then the same officers went to Algeria and put down the FLN using the same tactics that the Nazis used on them. So that's common. The question is, what do you do about it? And I'm a historian. I'm also relatively pragmatic. I know that people like my grandparents who came to Palestine actually believed that they were coming home. They really believed that this was their ancestral homeland. I also know that had they stayed in Poland, like the rest of their families, they would have all been murdered, because they were. All those who stayed behind were actually murdered. So now you have a situation, and that's a situation that has existed since 1948, where you have two populations that live in the same space. And neither of them is going anywhere. Each group would like to wake up tomorrow morning and to see the other population move to Canada. But they're not. They're not moving to Canada or to Eritrea or anywhere else. They're right there facing them. And what they have to face is the reality that both of them belong there now. Whatever happened in the past, they're there. And they have to find a way to live side by side. And for Zionism, that became impossible, that notion, after 1948, that we have to correct this moment, the moment in which we kicked one population out. And as the Palestinians say correctly, the Nakba was not only in 1948, it's an ongoing process. It's still going on. As long as the Nakba is still going on, these two groups will keep killing each other, with Israelis obviously killing far more because they have far more weapons and much more international support. The only way for these people to finally put an end to it is, as Jabotinsky said, when he wrote The Iron War, I think in 1927 it came out, and he said, the Zionists have to put up an iron wall. So until the rest of the Arab world will accept our existence here, and then we can decide on how do we manage our coexistence. Israel reached that point. It could have done it. The rest of the Arab world, despite all the propaganda you hear, actually wants to accept Israel. Saudi Arabia offered a peace with Israel in 2002. Lebanon wants peace with Israel. Egypt and Jordan have peace with Israel. The Gulf states want peace with Israel. There's one issue that hasn't been resolved, that Israel refuses to resolve, and that's the issue from 1948. That is, what about the Palestinians? And as long as that is not resolved, as long as Israel and the Palestinians do not find a way to share that space in binational confederation, which is what I support, whatever it might be, one state for all its citizens, however you do it, this will continue.
2: Let's go to Hannah, please.
3: Could you speak to how Hebrew as a, you know, an official national language functioned in building this national identity and maybe crowded out some of the other living languages that Jews around the world and people living in Palestine before the state was established, how it kind of crowded out their identities?
0: Yeah, you know, that's a fascinating issue. We could probably talk about it for another hour. So Zionism at some point decides, not right away, the language of Jews in Israel would be Hebrew. There's a language war. And it's not only between Hebrew and Yiddish, because people like Theodor Herzl, for instance, who came from Austria and was really a German nationalist originally, believed the German was the language of culture, just like my grandmother also believed that was the Kultursprache. And so what would be the language was a little bit of a struggle in the early decades, the first one or two decades of the 20th century. But eventually, Hebrew wins out. And what is interesting here is that the creation of the state, the creation of a Jewish national entity in Palestine, and the creation of Hebrew as a modern language, synonymous. They work hand in hand. There's myriad educational institutions dedicated to that, poets, writers, essays, creating a modern Hebrew, because of course, modern Hebrew is based on biblical Hebrew. And part of it is what Zionism called the normalization of Jewish existence, because Zionism took over much of the anti-Semitic view of Jews in the diaspora. The Jews were weaklings, Jews were cowards, Jews couldn't do any physical work, Jews existed only doing Luftgeschäft, sort of air businesses, and wheelers and dealers. And Zionism wanted to recreate Jews as something else, as people rooted in the soil. And for that, they needed also to go back to that Hebrew language. In fact, for a long time, in Zionist circles, even you go back to the 1950s, the talk was not about Jews, but about Hebrews. And when you spoke about Hebrews, the allusion was to those people who lived at the time of the Maccabees or the time of the rebellion against the Romans. So the creation of Hebrew as a modern language and the creation of the state and of nationalism are tightly bound to each other. There are two aspects to this that are interesting. One is that this is very typical of all nationalisms. You find this in Czech nationalism, in Finnish nationalism, in Norwegian nationalism, that you create a language, the language of the people, in Russian nationalism too. The Russian elite spoke French. The second thing is that because of the focus on Hebrew, to create Hebrew as a mother tongue for children whose mothers didn't speak Hebrew, because of that, there was a great antagonism towards speaking any other language. And the notion of having bilingual schools, that is, of having schools in Palestine where people would learn both Hebrew and Arabic, the language of the place, is not entertained by the vast majority of educators. Now, if you think about what would have been the result of having bilingual schools already in the 1920s and 30s, the children could speak each other's language and recognize each other's culture, that could have had a huge effect on how Zionism developed and how the state would have developed. But in today's Israel, the only bilingual population are the Palestinians. Palestinian citizens of Israel speak Arabic and Hebrew. Most Israelis don't speak Arabic. And most Israelis who trace themselves, in large numbers, not to Europe, but to North Africa and the Middle East, where their parents and grandparents spoke Arabic, this was their language, have forgotten that language and were ashamed of their parents speaking it because it's associated them with the Arabs. So the loss in this kind of creation of a nation around one language was the ability to imagine yourself as sharing the space with another group.
2: You know, Omar, I have to give our listeners a sense of where you're looking in the future. And on page 203, you have a pretty fascinating predicate. You say that the long-term consequences of the genocide in Gaza, about that, and you say, quote, the license that Israel, the land of the victims, has long enjoyed and abused may be expiring. The sons and daughters of the next generation will be free to rethink their own lives and their future beyond the memory of the Holocaust. They will also have to pay for the sins of their parents and bear the burden of the genocide perpetrated in their name. They will have to reckon with what the great, often forgotten Israeli poet Avot Yeshurun wrote in the aftermath of the Nakba, of which we have witnessed a repetition or continuation. And then you quote the poet, quote, the Holocaust of the Jews of Europe and the Holocaust of the Arabs of Eretz Israel are but one Holocaust of the Jewish people. The two of them stare each other directly in the face. It is of this that I speak, end quote. And then you say, can this race to the abyss be stopped? Can you summarize how you answered that, Professor Bartov?
0: Yes, thank you. I'll try. First, anyone who loves poetry should try to read Avot Yeshurun. Speaking of languages, he wrote Hebrew, but his Hebrew was mixed with Arabic and Yiddish. And this poem is filled with all three languages. So it's hard to read, but it's an absolutely extraordinary poem called Passover Caves. For your question, look, I support a movement that is called A Land for All. And any of your listeners can Google that. Just Google A Land for All, and you will find the basic ideas of that movement. It is a movement that was formed by Israeli Jews and Palestinians together. There's actually, I think from yesterday, the two leaders of this group were interviewed by Ezra Klein in the New York Times. What is important about this movement is that it tries to envision a way for Jews and Palestinians to live between the river and the sea by way of creating a confederation. So it sets out from the idea or the realization that the two-state solution is dead because there are hundreds of thousands of Jewish settlers in the West Bank, and there's no realistic way of removing them. So how do you create two states? And the notion is that there would be two states, Jewish and Palestinian. Both states would have the two elementary or most important elements in them, which would be a right of self-determination and a right of return. But unlike the traditional two-state solution, those states would distinguish between residence and citizenship. So you could be a citizen of one state, vote for its parliament, but you could live in the other state. And the borders between the two states, since they would be in a confederation, would be open to movement between one area and another. That would recognize the link that both groups have to the whole land and their need and desire to have a state of their own. And they would have common institutions in Jerusalem, which would be a shared capital between the two states. That's an attempt to square the circle of the need of the two groups to rule over themselves while recognizing that these two groups are completely mixed with each other and the whole space is so inextricably mixed that you can no longer cut it apart. It can't happen today. Obviously, there's not enough support for it. I believe that it's very important to continue working on this plan because when the situation changes, and I think that it will, largely because Israel has basically put itself in a way that the rest of the world is turning against it. So when the situation changes, it would be good to have this kind of blueprint prepared for a future for both these groups.
2: On that note, Omer, we do have to conclude. Is there any last minute comment you'd like to make to our listeners who are serious people and are committed citizens in a democracy they're trying to save?
0: Look, I mean, first of all, I want to thank you for this conversation and for the questions by everyone here. And I just want to say, yes, because we are all citizens in what are still democracies, we should use that power that we have to influence our own politicians to help, in this case in particular, to help Israel, not because we want to punish it, although there are people there who surely should be punished, but because we also want to help that country, both Jews and Palestinians, to find a better life for themselves and for their children. And the United States is the only country right now that can do that. And if we use our power, our persuasion, our votes, we can help politicians steer in that direction.
2: On that note, thank you very much. We've been talking with Professor Omer Bartov. Thank you very much, Professor Bartov.
0: Thank you.
2: And thank you, Bruce Fine.
1: Well, thank you, Ralph, for inviting me. Goodbye.
3: We've been speaking with Bruce Fine and Omer Bartov. We'll link to their work at ralphnaderradiohour.com. 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
4: From the National Press Building in Washington, D.C., this is your Corporate Crime Reporter Morning Minute for Friday, July 10, 2026. I'm Russell Mokhyber. Since the Trump administration and Congress's decision to roll back limits on overdraft and non-sufficient funds, or NSF fees, many of the country's largest banks have begun to ratchet up their overdraft fee take. Overall, struggling families paid over $12 billion in overdraft and NSF fees in 2025. A new report from the National Consumer Law Center outlines steps states can take to limit fees and abusive practices imposed on people who can least afford them. A new issue brief analyzes the 2025 overdraft fee revenue of the 20 largest consumer banks and spotlights several in the overdraft hall of shame. For the Corporate Crime Reporter, I'm Russell Mokhyber.
3: 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I'm Hannah Feldman, along with David Feldman and Ralph. 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

And I would like to be able to continue to let what is inside of me, which comes from all the music that I hear, you know, I'd like for that to come out. And it's like, it's not really me that's coming. The music's coming through me. The music's coming through. The music's coming through. The music's coming through.

was Edwin Starr with Runnin' from 1974's Hell Up in Harlem original soundtrack, pushed out on Motown Records, and it was sampled by the track that brought you in using some drums. That track is La Femme d'Argent from Air, and 1998's Moon Safari album released on Source Records. This is Free Samples, episode 082. I'm your host, Take One. 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The track is Side Talk. Their collab album is Chemistry, and it was released in 2005 on Duck Down Records. It samples Cradle of Love by Gwen McRae from 1978's Let's Straighten It Out album, and that is on the Cat label.

0: That was A Whisper's with I Can Make It Better from 1980's Imagination, released on Solar Records. And that post-disco, funk, boogie, whatever you want to label it, I love it. It was sampled by St. Pepsi with their track Better from 2013's Hit Vibes album, released on Keats Collective Records. It is time.
1: I dare you to throw your sandwich at the bus driver.
0: Time for the sample sandwich, and please do not throw it at your bus driver. This is a William Bell special for the evening, and it is sandwiched between Guru, one half of Gangstar. You'll hear three songs off the break. The first and third song both take samples of the second song. So the first song you'll hear off the break is Worst Comes to Worst by Dilated Peoples featuring Guru from 2001's Expansion Team album. It samples I Forgot to Be Your Lover by William Bell from 1968's Bound to Happen album, released on the iconic Stax Records from Memphis. Last track you'll hear after that William Bell track will be So What It Do Now by Guru from the Jasmine Taz mixtape Back to the Future from 2008, and that was released on 7 Grand Records.

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That was Guru featuring AC Alone with your last few bites of that sample sandwich. Up next, we've got TV Girl and George Clanton featuring Magdalena Bay with their track Messy Hair from 2025's Folenium album. And it takes a sample of Summer Days by The Sweet Slice of Life. And that's a single released on PI Records in 1971.

0: fucking man.
1: And also on the set from Dirty Rotten Scoundrels, we got my man J. Rue the Damager. Yo, tell him why you're the man.

0: but I'm a man. Amen.
1: Amen. It's Guru again, this time with Gangstar featuring Lil Dap and J-Ru the Damager with I'm the Man from 1992's Daily Operation, and that was released on Chrysalis Records, and it put my editing skills to the test, keeping it squeaky clean for you WDRT listeners. And in somewhat of a reverse operations here, that track was sampled by Garbage with their track Queer from their self-titled album released on Mushroom Records in 1995, featuring Baroqua's very own Butch Vig. We're winding down here at Free Samples episode 082. Got a few more for you. The first being Cars Pass By Like Childhood Sweethearts by Barry Can Swim. That's on the Ninja Tune label. The album is Loner, and that was pushed out in 2025. It samples Sad Sad Story by The Ethics, and that single was released in 1969 on Vent Records.